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34 verse 8 says, "O taste and see that the Lord is good. 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

and a new earth. For the first earth had passed away, and there was no longer any sea. Then I looked and heard the voice of many angels, numbering thousands upon thousands and 10,000 times 10,000. They encircled the throne and the living creatures and the elders. In a loud voice they sang, "Worthy is the Lamb who was slain to receive power and wealth and wisdom and strength and honor and glory and praise." Then I heard every creature in heaven and on earth and under the earth and on the sea and all that is in them sing.

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day, and welcome to Daphne's Weekly Bible Study. We're in chapter 4, the book of Ephesians. We've been talking about unity and walking in unity and love. And I'm so glad to have you join us today. We have been praying for you. We have prayed for you financially. We prayed for you spiritually. We have prayed for you emotionally. And most of all, that you would know in the Lord and walk in the blessings of knowing Christ Jesus as Lord and Savior. Bless you today. Bless you. Ephesians chapter 4. We need to read the Word of God again. We're just talking about the unity of believers, but it says, I therefore, the prisoner of the Lord, beseech you to walk worthy of the calling with which you were called, with all lowliness and gentleness, with long-suffering, bearing with one another in love, endeavoring to keep the unity of the Spirit in the bond of peace. There is one body, one Spirit, just as you were called in one hope of your calling, one Lord, one faith, one baptism, one God and Father of all, who is above all and through all and in you all. And bless the reading of the Word of God to our hearts. Talking about the grace of unity. Unity is not uniformity. Unity comes from within, and it's a special spiritual grace, while uniformity is the result of pressure from without. Paul used the human body as a picture of Christian unity, and that's in 1 Corinthians 12, and it's a pretty popular, well-known portion of Scripture where he uses the body to describe that. And each part of the body is different from the other parts, yet all make up one body and work together. When we talk about walking in unity, we're talking about it being our way of life. If we're going to preserve the unity of the Spirit, we must possess the necessary Christian graces. And there are seven of them that are listed here. And we're going to look at those individually. First, the one that is listed is the lowliness or its humility. Walking in humility. A simple definition of that is simply preferring other people over yourself. Walking in humility, someone has said, humility is that grace that when you know you have it, you've lost it. Humility means putting Christ first, others second, and self last. Humility means putting Christ first. That means that we enthrone the Lord Jesus Christ first in our hearts. Enthroning means he's going to rule my life today. I get up every morning and I enthrone the Lord as a practice in my heart to rule my life today. Enthroning the Lord Jesus Christ. Putting Jesus first. Others second. We serve our families. We serve where we work. We serve in our church. We serve our community. We do for others. We take food to the sick. We pray for the sick and the infirm. We give financially to help others. We serve others. We put others second and then ourselves last. And so many people today live putting themselves first and themselves second and themselves third, that they just live a life that is just full of the self-life. And self-life is an enemy to the spiritual life. And we want, and our desire as followers and believers of the Lord Jesus Christ, is that all would walk in unity and faith and in the fullness of the Lord Jesus Christ, in him being enthroned in our lives, and then everything else. Jesus said these famous words, seek first the kingdom of heaven and his righteousness, and everything else will be added unto you. And I believe that with all of my heart, and I recommend that for you to know that and believe that and walk in it. So humility means putting Christ first, others second, and yourself last. It means knowing ourselves, though, accepting ourselves, and being ourselves to the glory of God. We were created in God's image, but we're not to be the ruler of our life. He is. He is the controller of our lives. He is our blessing. He is our King. He is our Savior. So, we accept ourselves, and we
can be ourselves, and we want to do all of that to the glory of God. God does not conform us when you accept yourselves and your gifts. He just does not want us to think more highly of ourselves than we are to. He does not condemn us. There's no condemnation, but he does want us to think to not think more highly of ourselves than we ought to, or less highly than we ought to. It's a balance. We're created in the image of God, but we put others first, and we do not allow the self-life to rule or reign in our mortal bodies. The next word that we want, and I pray God will give you understanding and revelation to that, the importance of walking in humility and putting others first. And the next one is meekness. And meekness is definitely not weakness. It is power under control. Moses was a weak man, according to Numbers 12. And yet, we see the tremendous power he exercised. Jesus Christ was meek and lowly in heart, according to Matthew 11:29. Yet he drove the money changers from the temple. In the Greek language, this word was used for a soothing medicine, a colt that had been broken, and a soft wind. In each case, you have power, but that power is under control. Paul wrote to the church at Philippi, "You can do all things through Christ who strengthens you." Strength is good. Meekness is not weakness. It's power under control. It's power under control of the Holy Spirit. Allied with meekness is long-suffering, which literally means long-tempered. Some people say, well, they'll refer to themselves as having a short temper or a short attention span, but long-suffering is long-tempered, the ability to endure discomfort without fighting back. This leads to the mentioning of forbearance, and forbearance is a grace that cannot be experienced apart from love. Love suffers long and is kind. 1 Corinthians 13, it's part of the love chapter. Suffers long, endurance suffers long, and is kind. Actually, Paul was describing some of the fruit of the Spirit in Galatians 5:22 and 23. For the unity of the Spirit is the result of the believer walking in the Spirit. The Holy Spirit of God that lives in us gives us the strength and the power to walk in obedience to his control. Another word is endeavor. And endeavor is the next grace that contributes to the unity of the Spirit. Literally, it reads, being eager to maintain or guard the unity of the Spirit. It's great that we love each other. I once heard a seasoned saint say to a newly wedded couple, it's just great. We love one another, and you guys love one another. But if you're going to be happy in marriage, you got to work at it. The verb used here is a present participle, which means we must constantly be endeavoring to maintain this unity. In fact, when we think the situation is the best, oftentimes our enemy, Satan, will move in to wreck it. The spiritual unity of a home, he'll wreck that, bring discord into the home. The unity of a Sunday school class or a Bible study class or a church family or in the church is the responsibility of each person involved, and the job never ends. And then we see the word peace. The bond of peace. And in James 3:13-4-10, it's for the most vivid treatment of war and peace in the New Testament. It is if a believer that the reason for war on the outside is war on the inside. If a believer cannot get along with God, he cannot get along with other believers. It can be said another way. You cannot have a falling out with an individual unless you first have a falling out with God. So many times in arguments, in discussions, it
comes to be, I have a God problem. So we need to look at that. If a believer cannot get along with God, he cannot get along with other believers. And so I say, Lord, reveal any sin in my life. Show me where I'm at fault. And he will, and we can deal with that, and we can move on in peace and unity. And when the peace of God rules in our hearts, then we can build unity. So we're looking at those, peace and long-suffering. Now, the grounds of unity begins in verses 4, and we're going to read verses 4 through 6. We're going to talk about that part of it. There is one body and one spirit, just as you were called, and one hope of your calling, one Lord, one faith, one baptism, one God and Father of all, who is above all and through all and in you all. The grounds of unity. Many people today attempt to unite Christians in a way that is not biblical. For example, they will say, we are not interested in doctrines, but we're just interested in love. Now, let's forget our doctrines and just love one another. Might sound good, but Paul did not discuss spiritual unity in the first three chapters. He waited until he had laid the doctrinal foundations. He laid those foundations. While not all Christians agree on some minor matters of Christian doctrine, they do agree on the foundational truths of the faith. Unity built on anything other than Bible truth is standing on a very shaky foundation. Jesus referred to it as sifting sand. We've got to build on the foundation of Jesus Christ. Paul names here the seven basic spiritual realities that unite all Christians. And one, the first one is one body. This is, of course, the body of Christ, in which each believer is a member, placed there at conversion by the Spirit of God. The one body is the model for the many local bodies that God has established across the world. In other words, we're talking about the church, a group of baptized believers. The fact that a person is a member of one body does not excuse him from belonging to a local body, the church, for it is there that he exercises his spiritual gifts, and it helps him to grow. And Paul also taught that we should not neglect the assembling of ourselves together to study, to pray, to fellowship together. So we enjoy that fellowship in one body. And then we have the one Spirit. The same Holy Spirit indwells each believer so that we belong to each other in the Lord. Isn't that beautiful? We all have the same Holy Spirit in us that seals us, that helps us relate to one another, that makes us part of the family of God. There are perhaps a dozen references to the Holy Spirit in the book of Ephesians alone. The Holy Spirit is a person. He is alive and well. He lives in us because he is important to us in the living of our Christian life. I cannot think how I would get through one day without knowing his presence. God is present with us and in us through the person of the Holy Spirit. Walk in the Holy Spirit today and so fulfill the law of love in Jesus' name.

0: And welcome back to another edition of A Call to Love, where we are learning through the journey how to love one another, how to love ourselves, and how to just fall in love and receive His love.
1: Yeah.
0: And so I am Matt. I'm here with my beautiful wife, Rachel.
1: Here I am.
0: And we're excited. We're excited to be with you. We're excited to just dig it up and see what happens.
1: Yes.
0: So, let me pray and we'll get going. Holy Spirit, I ask that our joy would be complete. I ask, Lord, that we would see you in new ways, that we would be deeply impacted. In the name of Jesus, I ask, Holy Spirit, that you would begin to stir up a renewed passion for you. That passion would rise. That we would feel the passion just brimming within us. Mm. That just as Jesus did when he danced and he twirled, that we would be overcome with passion for you.
1: Yeah.
0: We love you and we thank you. It's in your name we pray. Amen.
1: Amen.
0: Whew. Yeah. We're going to be in John 15 today. I have felt this hankering in my heart to talk through this, and I thought, what better space than here? So in John 15, there's this interesting section where Jesus, some call this Jesus's dissertation, Jesus's teaching, Jesus's framework for the Holy Spirit. He's introducing to a group of disciples that are in the midst of a lot of cultural tension. What I mean by that is these disciples have a phrase here in the West, have hitched their wagon. They've they've picked their team, and their team Jesus. And sometimes they don't always know why they picked Team Jesus. They just know that they're on Team Jesus. And Jesus comes, and they think that Jesus is going to come, and he's going to win over the people of Israel, and then they're going to storm the gates and take the city of Jerusalem by force and kick the Romans out. And instead, what Jesus tends to do is he tends to stir up the passions of his own people. And what I mean by that, and this is funny, this is how it happens. Anytime someone is radically in love, this could be in a marriage, this could be in relationship with the Lord, this could be someone who's radically in love with life, there tends to be two camps that emerge in their lives. One of them is, oh my goodness, I love the way you love, I love the way you have zeal and passion for life, teach me what you're doing. And equally, there's a group of people that can raise up and they say, well, what? You've got no secrets I don't have. Why is everybody looking at you? And there's an accusation and a judgment that can rise up.
1: Mm-hmm.
0: So you've got Jesus, who is radically in love with the Father.
1: Yeah.
0: I mean, just enamored by this God. He's just wrecked by him. And he walks into a city. And because he is radically in love with God, he feels the compassion of God for the people that are broken and hurting. And within every city, there's two types of people that work themselves to the surface. There's one group that says, oh, Jesus, I need a touch.
1: Yeah.
0: Come be with me.
1: Yeah.
0: And there's another group that comes and is constantly trying to disprove why this radical love isn't the way of God.
1: Right. Must be crazy.
0: Mm-hmm. And so I love this language that as Jesus has thoroughly infuriated the religious leaders of the day, his disciples who have hitched themselves to this wagon are looking at Jesus like, well, what are we going to do when you keep telling us you're going to leave us? Then what are we going to do? They have no paradigm because Jesus has stirred it up. And they're thinking, there's no way. What am I going to do? If you leave, what do we have? And Jesus begins to talk to them about, no, I'm sending you the helper. You want me to leave because I'm giving you the helper who's going to lead you into all truth. The truth is going to set you free. No longer is it going to be you feasting on my radical love. You are going to be radically touched by love himself.
1: Ah, oh, what an incredible introduction.
0: Isn't that amazing?
1: The Holy Spirit, yeah.
0: And so we're in this, this is the framework we're in. And so he's already said here that at the end of 14, he says, peace I leave with you. And then this profound thing that I keep coming back to, Jesus, he doesn't just say peace, shalom I

0: I am the true vine. My Father is the vine dresser, right? And he's saying, listen, just abide with him. Be with him. Rest with him. The Hebrew word for wait is to entwine yourself with, right? Just entwine yourself. Wait on the Lord. And he will do everything that you're watching me. He's going to do all of this and more, I promise you. I'm going to give you the helper that's going to lead you and teach you how to do this. But the verse that I want to hit on, right, is this verse 11 of chapter 15. Jesus says, these things I have spoken to you, that my joy may remain in you, and that your joy may be full, or your joy may be complete. And I want to pause here and talk through this, that there's the context here. These things I have spoken to you. If you look, this is so fun. If you look at the end of chapter 14, verse 31, Jesus says to the disciples, but that the world may know that I love the Father, and as the Father gave me commandment, so I do. And then there's this phrase that says, arise, let us go from here. But that word there, arise, in the Greek, it literally is used in battle array. It's used as an army, like arise up is what it's used for. That's its predominant use. So when he says, arise, let us go from here, he's literally saying, arise, let us go into warfare.
1: Wow.
0: That's what he's saying. And then the next context is he's describing what warfare looks like. Abide in the vine. You want to be in warfare, here's how you do it. Tuck in tight with the Father. Just tuck in, let him cover you, let him love on you, let him lead you into the specific battles that he's ordained for you, and then from that place, you will find that you are the most successful warrior that ever walked the face of the earth. And so we have, this is the context here. So the context of all of this section, these things I have spoken to you, he's talking about it in the context of spiritual warfare, which is what he's modeled to these disciples for 3 years.
1: Yes.
0: Every time you stumble into something and you are just carrying the atmosphere of heaven with you, you are just feasting on who God actually is, you are going to discover that groups in opposition arise, not because you did anything right or wrong, but because they are arising against the very spirit that you have come into agreement with. Does that make sense?
1: Mm-hmm.
0: And so Jesus says, these things I have spoken. I've told you about abiding. I've told you about how to do warfare. Why? That my joy may remain in you. That my joy may remain in you, and that your joy may be full. That if we remember back on the stories of the gospel, you know, when Jesus would come into a city, inevitably what would happen was is he would find a house to go have dinner at, and literally people would flock to him because of what he carried and who he was.
1: Wow.
0: The joy that he carried was a magnet, to the point that the Pharisees, that was one of the accusations, your friend was sinners. You go, you know, he called him a drunkard, right? Why? Because people that were broken and full of sin found something of joy in him that radically broke off their perceptions of who God was.
1: Mm-hmm.
0: And so he says, I've told you these things about abiding and about warfare so that the very joy that has been a magnet to a broken world, the very joy that has come and illuminated the darkness, that's my joy, I'm going to give it to you in its fullness.
1: Mm.
0: That the joy that you carry, the joy that is anchored into the life source of God the Father, it would be so full, it would be complete. Three times Jesus talks about, I have come that they may know joy, and they may know it fully. That this embodiment, that is, Jesus has come that our joy would be so overflowing out of us that there ain't a one of us that would have to go look for ministry. The joy that we carry would awaken people's hearts to the fullness of who God is.
1: Yeah. So he's covered peace and joy and this helper.

0: Yeah.
1: What amazing gifts.
0: Yeah. And it's all rooted in this. And I love this language. Is there sometimes as I'm eating, I'm going to use this illustration again, as I'm eating from the tree of the knowledge of good and evil, I can begin to accumulate, well, I've got to have more joy. I've got to have more hope. I've got to have more peace. And I can actually go into my flesh and begin to try and fill myself with these things. Mm-hmm. And Jesus' whole paradigm here is about that's not warfare. You're actually, that's where the demonic feast. Warfare looks like you abiding.
1: Mm, yes.
0: Warfare looks like you resting. Because I love this language. Rachel and I have been talking about this quite a bit, that when in Hebrews it says that Jesus is the author and the perfecter of our faith. And how often in my places where I don't always know how to receive the love of God, or I'm still learning how to receive the love of God, in those places where my longings are still, I don't know how to receive his delight, I can default to places of performance. I can default to places of I need to fix this, rather than places of abiding and trusting that Jesus actually is the author and the perfecter of my faith.
1: Which the picture of him being the vine and us being the branches is so descriptive, because the branch just trusts that the life source of the vine will provide to it everything that it needs.
0: I love it.
1: And so here we are submitting and surrendering to him being our life source and him providing the peace from his very own heart and the joy.
0: Oh, it's so good. And so after everything in that first century, right, the church is just exploding. And there's not a one of those disciples that would say, oh, it's exploding because of my teaching, or it's exploding because of the ministry that I have. None of that. Revelation sums it up in Revelation 12, where it says they were saved by the blood of the Lamb and the word of the testimony. How Jesus is transforming you and what you're seeing Jesus do. And then that last clause, because they did not love their lives to the death.
1: Wow.
0: And this place of like, so all of this abiding, all of this, he's the author and the perfecter of our faith, is in the context of us learning to trust the Lord in such a way that yielding to him,
1: yes,
0: becomes the only activity that I do.
1: Yes.
0: As I yield to his longings, and then he empowers me to walk out the blood of the Lamb, the word of the testimony, because I have not loved my life to the death.
1: Right. And I'm willing to put aside my own understanding, yes, in order to lean into the mystery that he knows,
0: yes,
1: far more.
0: And so we just speak life into the fact that these things he has said to you, yeah, that your joy, that his joy would be in you and that your joy would be complete.
1: Amen.
0: We bless you in this season to know joy, to know his joy that anchors your heart in the fullness of salvation.

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2: The lies that they told got them people selling their souls.
3: Abraham has one more test that I need to share with you in 10 minutes to certify, do he really trust God? Now, I think it's Genesis. We're in 21. God come to him again like he came to him and told him he was going to have this miracle child. Go there for me.
4: Chapter 22, verse 1.
3: Next chapter. Yes. Okay. Then he says, I'm trying to make it short as possible here. He tells them something real strange. Let's see, well, you read. Come on.
4: Later God tested Abraham and called to him, Abraham, yes, here I am, he answered. God
3: now,
4: said,
3: now, he's very familiar with God's voice, so he had no problem who was speaking to him. Because he'd heard that voice before when God told him about having this boy at 100 years old. All right, so he has no doubt now that that's not God. Watch.
4: God said, take your son, your only son Isaac, whom you love, and go to...
3: Now, this is your only son according to my what I said and how the covenant's supposed to be. He the only one. So don't talk about I got no other boy called Ishmael. You got that? Come on, go ahead, watch.
4: And go to Moriah, sacrifice him there as a burnt offering on one of the mountains.
3: Now, most Christians would have been rebuking right there. I don't wait 25 years, and now you come in here telling me something like this. I rebuke you, devil, and they mama, and all everybody else. That didn't make no sense. Not going through all them changes, and Sarah old as I don't know what, and have some baby, and now you telling me to go and sacrifice him. Wait a minute here. Go ahead, Elder.
4: On one of the mountains that I will show you, early the next morning, Abraham saddled his donkey. He took with him two of his servants and his son Isaac. When he had cut the wood for the burnt offering, he set out for the place that God had told him.
3: Now you notice Abraham didn't hesitate this time. Something that happened here. He didn't wait and start fasting and a prayer meeting. Saddled up, took his servants with him. Because now you see a man that has experience with God and he trusts him. See that? Yeah, it's quiet because that don't make no sense. After all them years, 25 years, that's how long it was. That's where we are. Go ahead, come on.
4: Verse 4. Mm-hmm. 2 days later, Abraham saw the place in the distance. Then Abraham said to his servants, you stay here with the donkey while the boy and I go over there.
3: Now, wait a minute. It took 2 days. God sure got jokes, because why he ain't brought me right down the street? Now, I got 2 days to think about this, to see if I really want to do this, because this don't make sense anyway. And good thing he didn't run into another Christian that would agree. And he ran into Long John Sister Lou gospel, then you'd been in trouble. Because that don't make no sense for God to do nothing like that. Sister, I agree. Let us pray. See? You don't know his ways. Now, I tried to show you other characters in the Bible that he's done this to, and I'll keep doing that, because he ain't going to let you be in no control. You're not going to have control of this. It's going to be done not by might, not by power, but by my spirit, say the Lord of hosts. Got to be done by spirit. Okay, go ahead, watch.
4: We'll worship. After that, we'll come back to you.
3: What? How that going to happen? What's wrong with you, eh? How are we going to do that? Maybe they read the easy Bible or something. How that going to happen? You got another mindset now going on. God has told you that this boy going to be heirs of nations. Did you believe that or didn't you? Now, this incident of you going sacrifice, because God is the God of the living, God is supernatural and he's powerful, so even if God allowed me to kill him, he must be going to raise him from the dead. Huh? See, Brother Abe and Pastor, you smoking something. You see, that's where he got. That didn't even move him. Huh? Now, I got ahead of myself. Because he makes that statement in Hebrews. Yeah? Let's see. I don't want too far. He says that Abraham trusted God, Hebrews 11, verse 19, for your notes. That Abraham trusted God, that deep, sister, that God know what he's doing. He must be going to raise Isaac from the dead, because then he'll be going back on his promise of what he told me. Now, you don't know what he told you in the first place, maybe. That's why. So you don't understand that. So I told you, your mind is your problem. See, you just don't believe what he said. Hebrews 11, verse 9. I'm going to go there right quick because I'm running out of time.
4: Abraham believed that God could bring Isaac back from the dead. Abraham did receive Isaac back from the dead in a figurative sense.
3: In a figurative sense. In other words, he believed that God. That's God's word, right?
4: Yes, sir.
3: Easy Bible. Watch.
4: But Abraham was sure that if Isaac died, God could raise Isaac to life again. We could even say that this is a picture of what really happened. It was like Abraham did receive Isaac back from death.
3: Okay, do you get in that story? Abraham had that big knife up. And Abraham was fixing to do just what God asked him to do, sacrifice your son. But there was a voice came and stopped him. You go there? Go there. Come on. I'm walking through the story, right?
4: Yes, sir.
3: That's it.
4: Genesis 22.
3: We're going back. Now, for your understanding, this literally happened. From that point, God called him the father of what we're supposed to be believing and how we're supposed to be believing, trusting him by faith. Now, most Christians, too smart for this, so you think yourself out of it. Because you say, that's wrong. I told you many months ago, God tell me that. He said, yeah, that's right. You got good sense. That is wrong. Now, what you going to do about it? That was wrong, what God did. But that's how God operates, to show you and find out, do you really trust him or not? Are you going to sit there for about 5 years telling him how wrong he is? In your spirit, you act like he's wrong. Because you got a boot on, you're mad, you don't talk, that's wrong, Lord. Okay. You say, okay, now where else are we going to go from there? What you going to do? Be sad? Be out of it? Don't have no anointing, don't have nothing for going for yourself. You just a good church goer. Bench warmer. Because you're just not excited. You're just dragging along. Y'all gonna say something yet, huh? Amen. Come on, go ahead.
4: Genesis 22, verse 10.
3: Yes, sir.
4: Next, Abraham picked up the knife and took it in his hand to sacrifice his son. But the messenger of the Lord called to him from heaven and said, Abraham, Abraham. Yes, he answered. Do not lay a hand on the boy, he said. Do not do anything to him. Now I know that you fear God because you did not refuse to give me your son, your only son.
3: Your only son. You feared God. Reverence God. Respect who God is. So actually you're walking around disrespecting him with your own mindset, the way you feel. So you're walking around, I have to protect. Let me give you a secret. You're not. Because you ain't going to protect yourself from God. Because God is the one that allows and do things the way he see fit. And he ain't thinking about that devil you rebuking. He gonna move him. God gonna take that. All you gotta do is get some people that really trust him. And then he gonna take the worst situations you could ever imagine, son. And he gonna work it for the good. Because there's some more problems in that situation that you do not see. There's some generation curses there. There's some other stuff there that have to be worked out. Yeah, you don't see them, see? And you cannot do nothing with them. And if you want your children to stay in that same old setting, just look for everything to be good the way you think good is. Stay there then. And then you're going to see that same curse come to get them. Tell you give it up and say, no, Lord, I believe you. Now, Abraham ready now, see? Abraham ready. But it took him a journey to get there. From the time he obeyed to leave his daddy in them house. But then it took him some other changes. A process to get there. And I tried to do it quick as I could to show you God has a process for each and every one of us to get you free. But your mind got to be right first. If you're still in that old stubborn mindset that you have, you can't move. You're going to stay right there. Because it's by, he said, reverence him. Respect him. Trust him. Right there. That's that word. That's how you reverence God. You begin to trust God. And you don't live in fear all your life. Or what going to happen to poor little...
1: 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And last but not least, we thank God that the radio broadcast has been able to reach people from all over the world. But please, please, please, do us a favor. Let us know where you're listening from. That way we will know how far our reach is, and hopefully Pastor Monet can come to your city or your country. Again, thank you for listening to our radio broadcast, and until next time, may God bless you and keep

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1: 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We are a non-denominational Bible church dedicated to traditional worship and serious systematic teaching of the Bible. Texas Corners Bible Church is located on 8th Street in Texas Corners, 1/4 mile north of Center Street. At the end of today's program, please stay tuned for information on church services, printed material, and tapes.
2: A chief surgeon who was the head of a major hospital was once in an operating room about to perform a very delicate surgery on a patient who was in very critical condition. This particular surgery was being observed by other doctors and prospective doctors who were sitting in an observation deck watching the operation. At the beginning, the surgeon requested that a nurse hand him a particular scalpel. As the doctor was about to take it from her hand, he immediately and firmly commanded her to get rid of it and get him another one. Later, when the nurse inquired why he had done that, he informed her that he had spotted what looked to be like a spot on the scalpel. No instrument with even the slightest spot of defilement could be used in surgery. The only instrument that can be used is one that is perfectly sterile, perfectly clean. And that's the only type of scalpel that will be used by a chief surgeon, especially when you have it being scrutinized by other doctors. When it comes to the spiritual life, God is the chief surgeon who desires to use his people as his instruments to perform many different types of spiritual surgeries on the souls of many people in this world. God desires to use our rare and unique personality as a tool to help cut open the souls of other people. People all around us are watching us. It is as if they are in an observation booth. They realize that we claim to have a relationship with God. They sense that we're related to the God of the Bible. But God is looking for instruments who are pure and clean. These are the type of people that he'll use at the highest level. That's the reason he demands that they be clean, because his reputation, his work, his name are on the line, and only those that are holy and clean are instruments that he's going to greatly use to perform his spiritual surgeries. The Corinthians had lost sight of that. Even though they were believers, some were becoming defiled with things that they shouldn't be involved in. Some had lost their perspective of holiness and their passion for righteousness. Some looked more like people of this world than they did people of God's world, and Paul wanted that corrected. So when he writes to the Corinthians in 1 Corinthians 6, verses 12 to 20, what he says to them is, look, believers are the property of God, and therefore they have the responsibility to glorify God with their bodies and with their souls. Every believer is an instrument of the Holy God. Every believer has been saved by God, cleansed by God, and God desires that every believer look like and act like one who's one of his clean instruments. God's property is to become holy and pure. God's people are to be clean and usable. And that's why Paul writes 1 Corinthians 6, 12 to 20. Now, many in the church of Corinth were people who were self-centered and sinful. The Corinthian church was one of corruption and carnality. Each church is to reflect the glory of God, but for this church, that objective had been lost. Instead of people in the Corinthian church governing their lives in a fear of the Lord, they governed their lives in a free-for-all circus. This section of scripture is straight shooting and hard hitting. It's not designed to appease, it's designed to convict. It's not designed to tickle ears, it's designed to bring about change. And there are six hard hitting, God honoring principles that believers are to think about regarding their own lives. Principle number one, the God glorifying believer applies the profitability principle. Paul says in 1 Corinthians 6:12, all things are lawful for me, but not all things are profitable. Now, a believer who glorifies God will not indulge in something simply because it's lawful or legal, but also because it's profitable. Now, in the Greek text, there's no article before all things, which indicates that Paul is writing about the character and quality of all kinds of things. Paul is saying that the character and quality of all things is lawful for the believer. Paul's not saying sin is lawful or sinful things is lawful for the believer. He's saying that the character and quality of all types of things which are not classified as sinful are permissible for a believer. Now, you'll notice that the central point is, even though all types of things are lawful for the believer, they may not be profitable for the believer, which means they might not be advantageous or useful for the believer. They might not be something that will make them more usable. Just because one has a legal right to do something doesn't automatically mean it'll be profitable if they do it. Now, the Corinthians were the type of people that if they thought they had a legal right, they would automatically indulge. They apparently did not care whether or not it caused another brother to stumble or whether it edified a brother. To the Corinthians, the issue was legality, not profitability. Paul was the type of man who sought to bring every thought into captivity, and when he was faced with a choice regarding whether or not he should participate in something, he would not just ask the question, do I have a legal right in my spiritual life to do this, but he also would ask the question, is this profitable for my spiritual life if I do this? God-glorifying believers will always ask the question, is it profitable? The more one glorifies God, the more the church glorifies God, the more the profitability question comes into play. Let me see if I can illustrate the point from something in this world, in our culture, and that is the use of tobacco. Now, tobacco is something that is absolutely lawful in our country. There is not one verse in the Bible that says you cannot use tobacco. So, in many respects, the use of tobacco becomes a choice of Christian liberty. I've known of some Christians who choose to use their liberty and use tobacco. Now, if you solely use as a basis for determining your decision on the question, should I use tobacco, is it lawful? Your answer will be yes. But if you use the basis for your decision, is this profitable for me? Your answer probably is going to be no. You'll never convince me otherwise because you ruin your health. You will spend many dollars which could have been used much more positively on other things. You'll cause your house and clothes to have an unmistakable odor. You may ruin different things through in your home through ash burns and other means. Is tobacco legal? Sure it is. Is it profitable for you? No, it isn't. And those that are interested in glorifying God won't just ask the question, is it lawful, but they'll also ask, is it profitable? And I think that should come down to every issue of life. Is this movie profitable for me to see? Is this entertainment profitable for me? If I read this, could this be profitable for me? If I watch this, could this be profitable to me? If I go to this place, could this be profitable for me? That profitability question comes into play in God-honoring believers. The second principle is the God-glorifying believer applies the dominating principle. Verse 12 says, all things are lawful for me, but I will not be mastered by anything. Now, a believer who glorifies God will not indulge in something simply because it's lawful, but will also analyze whether it will end up dominating him. A believer who glorifies God will not be mastered or dominated by anything. Now, Paul was an extremely disciplined man, and he refused to allow anything to dominate his life other than the Lord. He would not allow himself to be mastered by anyone or anything. Paul always wanted God to be the master of his life, and he wanted God's Spirit to have total control of his life and total access to his personality. As we'll see in just a moment in verse 13, Paul gives two specific illustrations, two specific things that, if left unchecked, can end up dominating a believer's life. One is food, and the other is sex. Both are the kinds of things that are legitimate. Both are the kinds of things that have legitimate use. Both are the kinds of things that also can end up consuming a person. No believer who is controlled by the Spirit of God should be a glutton or sex maniac. Both of those areas, food and sex, if left unchecked, can master a person. And when that happens, God is not glorified. Now, we're living in a culture in which news reports are telling us that the United States is becoming way overweight. There are people that are having a real difficult time get a handle on their food problem. And what Paul is saying is nothing should dominate us, including food. So we need to be asking the question, is this going to dominate me? Now, you need a certain amount of food to survive. But, of course, Paul is talking about something that's reaching a mastery level. The third principle is the God-glorifying believer applies the purposeful principle. Now notice what Paul says in 1 Corinthians 6:13. Food is for the stomach, and the stomach is for food, but God will do away with both of them. Yet the body is not for immorality, but the Lord, and the Lord is for the body. Now God has not only raised the Lord, but will also raise us up through his power. Now a believer who glorifies God will not only ask, is it profitable or will it master me? But also, what is God's purpose for this? Now, the Corinthians were obviously being mastered or controlled by two physical matters of life, food and sex. So Paul needed to establish that it is important for one to carefully understand God's purpose for both of these things. And in these verses, there are two points Paul wants to make. Number one, the body does have a God-ordained purpose for food. He says in verse 13, food is for the stomach and the stomach is for food. Food exists literally for the stomach, and a stomach has been put in the body by God with a specific need of food. So eating food is something very legitimate, and when you eat food and it goes into your stomach, you are fulfilling a very legitimate purpose. However, Paul wanted us to realize that this is all temporal, for eventually God will destroy both the stomach that needs food and the food that the stomach needs. God's view of food is this: eating is legitimate, gluttony is not legitimate, it's not wrong to eat food, it's wrong to be dominated by food. The person who's dominated by food is a person being dominated by something that will not last, because both the belly and the food will eventually pass away. Now, many of us are looking forward today to the day when our belly will pass away, because we're having a little trouble in this area getting rid of some of it. But Paul makes it very clear that at some point in the future, there certainly is going to be a moment when God will do away with this. Now, normally, the one issue that separates skinny people from heavy people is the issue of discipline when it comes to food. We're living in an age in which many people are totally dominated and mastered by food. Even children now who are going to school are going to school way overweight. Food is legitimate. It's a legitimate necessity, but it's not to be a dominating force that masters a person for the rest of their lives. By the way, to those who don't struggle with food, much dieting and exercise programs that are designed to keep people slim are not designed to glorify God, but glorify self. I think there are many people who are actually mastered or controlled or dominated by a program or health club. Nothing, including a diet or exercise or health club, should ever dominate a person. You should be dominated by things of God. And that is exactly the point that that Paul is making. So if you have a little struggle with food, or perhaps you are listening and you don't have a real struggle with food, but you want to lose some weight, you should ask yourself this question: why am I desiring to do this? Is my ultimate goal so that I can glorify God or glorify me? Now, the second point that Paul brings out in 1 Corinthians 6:13 to 14 is that the body does not have a God-ordained purpose for immorality. He says in verse 13, yet the body is not for immorality. Now, the Corinthians were making a carnal mistake, and they were equating the fulfilling of the appetite of food with the fulfilling of the appetite for sex. Greek philosophy taught, and still teaches, that the mind and the soul of a person is important, and it really doesn't matter what you do with your body. To the Greek philosopher, the body just got in the way of the mind, therefore bodily appetites needed to be met, and they were all the same. The Corinthians had been duped into believing that bodily appetites, like food and sex, were all in the same category. They were both insignificant appetites of the body that needed to be fulfilled. Sex to them was nothing more than a biological necessity, so all you did was find someone willing to fulfill your biological needs. For many, it didn't even matter which gender the need was fulfilled with. It was just a basic matter of fulfilling bodily needs. Paul wanted the Corinthians to know that it was not that way in the sight of God, and that's not the way he viewed it. Although food is legitimate and a legitimate need for the body, sexual immorality is not. The body was not designed or created by God to ever be involved in sexual immorality. The body was designed to glorify God. So no matter how good the logic, no one will ever be able to justify sexual immorality. Now, the Corinthians reasoned that food and sex were the same types of needs, and Paul, in this text of 1 Corinthians chapter 6, verses 13 and 14, makes it very clear that they are not the same kinds of needs. In fact, Paul says that the body will be raised by God just as the Lord was raised up by God. The stomach is not sacred, but the body is sacred. Therefore, to devote our bodies to something that's not right in the sight of God is to devote our bodies to something contrary to its purpose, something that will cost one many rewards at the moment the body is resurrected. Now, there is no doubt in my mind, in our culture, that sexual immorality is a dominating force that controls people to such an extent they'll do bizarre things. I have in ministry seen sexual immorality cause a mate to give up a spouse who was a very faithful companion for many, many years. I've known those who are so controlled by sexual immorality that they gave up their families and their friends and their careers. I've seen immorality so dominate a person that the person gave up a church, a ministry, and a testimony. In fact, ladies and gentlemen, there are some people, according to the scriptures, who actually will end up going to hell because of their addiction to immorality. Don't be deceived. Sexual immorality is very addictive. It can and will master a person. And my counsel to you is you stay far away from anything that can pull you into this. Stay away from movies and magazines and books and people and places who are immoral. Stay away from the internet and those sites that are evil, because this is no game. Immorality can and will get into your world, and it can control you. Several years ago, a man that I know fell into immorality, and years later, after he was out of his leadership position, he was asked, where did that all start? He said, it started at a magazine rack. He said, it all started when I didn't walk away from a magazine rack, and I picked up a magazine, and then it just went backwards from there. What started there eventually cost him a great deal. Immorality can and will consume you. Don't get near it. Now, I want to pause here for a moment and ask believers this question. When Christ resurrects your body or raptures your body, what will your body have been dominated by? What will have been the consuming passion of your life if you were to be raptured today? What is it that masters you? Food? Sex? Money? Fame? Alcohol? Drugs? House? Athletics? Car? God? See, there are legitimate uses for everything that I've named there. There's a legitimate use for food. There's a legitimate use and enjoyment of sex. There's a legitimate use for money. There's a legitimate acclaim that can come to a person who's not thinking more highly of himself than he ought. There's a legitimate need for alcohol and for drugs for medicinal matters. There's nothing wrong with having some athletic outlet. There's nothing wrong with having a house or vehicle. But if those things are dominating you, it's cheapening the property of God. Now, the temple of Aphrodite, which was located in Corinth, featured meat sacrificed to idols and 1,000 temple priestesses who were nothing more than high-priced call girls, who actually were employed by the temple to participate in immorality with those who came to their worship services there in Corinth. And some of the Corinthians were so consumed with immorality that three times Paul has to say, "Do you not know?" He says it in verse 15, "Do you not know?" He says it again in verse 16, "Do you not know?" And he says it again in 19, "Or do you not know?" This indicates that these people were very biblically ignorant and lacking when it came to the subject of morality from a scriptural perspective. And the final three principles that Paul presents here are designed to completely negate any form of sexual immorality in a believer. When a believer can justify and rationalize sexual immorality, he's obviously very ignorant of God's word, and he's carnal in his spiritual life. The fourth principle is the God-honoring believer applies the membership principle. Verse 15, "Do you not know that your bodies are members of Christ? Shall I then take away the members of Christ and make them members of a prostitute? May it never be." Three times in verse 15, that word "members" appears. It's a word that refers to a limb, part of the body. According to 1 Corinthians 12:26, every believer is a critical part of the body of Christ. When a believer gets involved in sexual immorality, he's involving part of God's body in immorality. When a believer gets involved in immorality, he involves God in immorality. The whole body's affected because one of its members is in sin. Does God want his body in sexual immorality? God forbid. For this very sin, there will be people who will not inherit the kingdom of God. So if you're a believer, whatever you get yourself involved in, you need to understand you're taking God in there with you. You're a member of the body of Jesus Christ, and he goes along with you in everything that you're involved in and everything you do. Don't cheapen the property of God. Now, the fifth principle is the God-honoring believer will apply the union principle, Paul says in verse 16, or do you not know that one who joins himself to a prostitute is one body with her? For he says the two shall become one flesh, but the one who joins himself to the Lord is one spirit with him. Flee immorality. Every other sin that a man commits is outside the body, but the immoral man sins against his own body. Now, when a believer gets involved in sexual immorality, he is actually uniting something unholy with holy God. Sex is not dirty. Sex is not obscene. It's sacred. It's a wonderful thing to enjoy. In fact, Lord willing, next time we're together, we're handling a text that deals with that very subject coming up next in 1 Corinthians. God created the body, and he gave sex as a good and healthy sacred pleasure for a husband and wife to enjoy. However, Paul wanted the Corinthians to realize that if a person participates in sexual immorality and gets involved with a prostitute, he's becoming one flesh with that prostitute. Every believer has been spiritually joined to the Lord. The believer has the Lord's Spirit dwelling in him and is part of the body of Christ. Therefore, if a believer is involving himself in sexual immorality, he's joining a body that's indwelt by the Spirit of God to an immoral prostitute. There's an ad that is on television and also on radio that talks about some of the promiscuity that's allowed in Las Vegas. And there's the statement that says what happens here stays here. That isn't true. What happens there is on display before Almighty God. And therefore, the command is you flee immorality. What that means is you take flight from something quickly, and the thing that you want to run from is sexual immorality. There are some sins you must fight. There are some sins you must resist. But a sexual sin is something you must flee. God views sexual immorality as the most severe and degrading sin of all. It's not like other sins, because sexual immorality is a sin against his own body, which someday God's going to raise up. Other stuff will be left behind, but the body will be raised. Now, sexual immorality is viewed entirely differently by God. It is the most serious sin in the sight of God, one that will always bring about his judgment. And sexual immorality is something that every believer must keep his sights focused on, because

price was the blood of the Lord Jesus Christ. As Dr. Richard Lenski said, the Christian's body is the spirit sanctuary. Now, the purpose of God's property, the purpose of God's temple, is to glorify God. The believer's purpose in life is to glorify the Lord. Sexual immorality desecrates the body. It desecrates the temple. It does not glorify God. We have the responsibility of glorifying God. We're His property. Those who know the Lord Jesus Christ who are presently involved in immoral activity, you're demeaning the name of the Lord. You're defiling the temple of God. Sexual immorality is a sin of greater consequence than other types of sins. It's a sin that is requiring some external use of your body, and then you link God, if you're a believer in Christ, to whatever you're doing. And by the way, there's no place in this scripture where it says that if you're involved in immorality, you stop being a Christian. God challenges people here that, look, if you're involved in immorality, you're a Christian taking God into the immoral situation. We need to ask ourselves this. What type of instrument are we? Are we a clean instrument that reflects the glory of God? Are we one that is moving far away from sexually immoral things? Or are we one that's running to them? Are there things in your life that are not profitable for you and you know it? Are there things in your life that are dominating you right now and you're letting them dominate you? Are you fulfilling your primary purpose in life, that is to bring glory to the Lord? Are you joined together with something that's godless, with something that's immoral? Are you looking and acting like God's property? If you claim to know the Lord Jesus Christ as your Savior, you have the responsibility to make adjustments, and so do I, that say we're going to glorify God and nothing is going to dominate us. See, God wants to use us, and God delights in using clean instruments, because we're His scalpels. He could have chosen angels to come down here, and He could have chosen angels to reach out to this world, but He said, I'm going to use my people. So I'm going to save people from all walks of life. I'm going to call them into my family. I'm going to call them into a relationship with my son. And then I'm going to put them in various spots. One of them will work here. One of them will work over there. One of them will go to school here. One of them will be involved in this neighborhood. I'll put this one in this area right over here. And I want to take that child of mine, and I want them a clean scalpel, because I want to use them to help cut open the souls of other people. But in order for God to use us at that level, we must be pure and clean. And that is exactly what Paul was saying to the Corinthians in 1 Corinthians chapter 6, verses 12 to 20. Now, perhaps you're listening to this today and you will be honest enough to acknowledge that you have committed a sin, or the sin of sexual immorality. Perhaps you're listening to this today and you say, you know what, I've been guilty in this area. I've been involved in immoral things. There are two things you need to know. First of all, that is the kind of sin that sends people to hell. Paul said, in carefully listing this particular type of sin, do not be deceived, neither fornicators, nor adulterers, nor effeminate, nor homosexuals will inherit the kingdom of God. Paul says that. God says that in 1 Corinthians chapter 6, verse 9 and 10. So if you are involved in sexual immorality, you need to know this. You're already condemned in the sight of God. You don't have to do anything other than what you've done in your immorality to be condemned. You're already condemned. You're already under the wrath of God. You're just waiting for the moment when you'll drop off into eternity and experience the wrath of God. But the second point that I want to share with you is that sin can be forgiven. As Paul says in this very chapter, you could have committed those sexually immoral sins. You can be washed, you can be justified, and you can be sanctified by believing on the Lord Jesus Christ. If you will believe on Him, you will be washed in the blood of the Lamb. And if you're washed in the blood of the Lamb, your sin will be washed whiter than snow. Our Father, take this text of Scripture today. We pray that You would do a powerful work of grace in the mind of the hearers. I pray for those who do not know the Lord, who have been immoral. I pray that they will place their faith in Jesus Christ this day. I pray for those who are believers in Christ who have been doing things immoral, that they'll flee it today. In Jesus' name we pray.

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4: Welcome to Beyond Words Radio, where it's our ambition to move beyond simply talking about Christianity to living more like Christ. This is the Christ that maybe we don't know as well as we think we do. Well, of course, he's well known in history. The whole world knows about him. But do we understand him as the disciples did? They were all Jewish. Jesus, of course, had the Hebraic background. The whole of the Bible has the Hebraic fabric to it. And we have a guest with us who's thought much about this and how we can really remember who Jesus was. His book is titled The Forgotten Jesus. Robbie Gallaty, thank you for being with us today.
5: Hey, thanks for having me.
4: Before we dive into this, talk about how the Lord touched your life. I know in your book, it talks about the fact that you had some, I think, challenging times before you really came to know this Jesus.
5: Yeah, so let me share my testimony briefly, kind of give you a background and just kind of a backstory of how I came to understand the Jewishness of Jesus, just kind of how I got there. I was raised Roman Catholic, so I was very religious growing up. And, you know, my parents, we, half Italian, we went to church every Sunday. And if we missed Sunday, went to confession on Saturday. I'm raised at the time in New Orleans, Louisiana, so I'm in South Louisiana at the time, and, you know, I knew who Jesus was, but I didn't have an intimate relationship with him. I knew how to pray road prayers, but I didn't really know how to walk with him and hear from him, and so I went to college. I had a scholarship to play basketball at UNC Greensboro, but the girl I'm dating at the time is going to LSU, and she basically says, there's no way you're going to go that far away to college, you need to go somewhere closer. And so I literally opened up the phone book, and I found William Carey College in Hattiesburg, Mississippi. Now, have you heard of the college before, Doc?
4: I've heard of the man, but not the college.
5: Yeah, exactly. Well, neither did I. So I'd never heard of the school before. It was a small school, and I called the coach up, and I said, can I try out for the team? And he said, you know, the team's already been picked. We already have the school coming in a couple weeks. And he hesitantly, by God's grace, let me try out. And on that day, I had, as my mom would say, who was there, Michael Jordan-like reflexes, right? I played the best basketball I've ever played prior to that and even after that. And he called me by the providence of God and gave me a scholarship to come play basketball there. Well, little did I know, it was a Southern Baptist college. So here am I. I am a Catholic on the campus of a Southern Baptist college, and I was the target of every evangelism class on campus. You know, people, who do we tell about Jesus? We tell Robbie about Jesus. And I would hear the gospel, but I rejected it back then. But I heard it. And 1995, a man named Jeremy Brown came to my room, and I was the last person who had ever come to Christ. And so it was really a big deal for him to come. And he's like, Robbie, I know you don't want Jesus, but if you ever get in a bind, you can call out to him, and everyone's turned their back on you. You can repent of your sins, put your faith in him, and he will welcome you just as you are. And I would say thanks, but no thanks. You know, Jeremy, I'm not interested in that. Got out of college, got into mixed martial arts. I started my own business with a couple other guys. I was training Brazilian jiu-jitsu at night and working during the day, and I'm 6'6 back then, 290 pounds. I'm out at a restaurant. One night, a guy comes up to me and he says, "Hey, would you be interested in being the head bouncer of my club downtown New Orleans in the middle of Mardi Gras?" I said, "Let me get this straight. You're going to pay me to fight?" He said, "Yes." I said, "I'm in." And I did that for about 3 months. Realized I needed a career change as I'm bouncing at a club when two guys I'm escorting to the parking lot pull out a gun and say, "Now tell me what to do." And I thought, you know what, I need a career change. So I made a lateral move from bouncing to bartending. Seemed like a good opportunity at the time. And I did that for another 3 months. I'm driving home from work, November 22nd, 1999. An 18-wheeler comes across two lanes of traffic on the high rise and slams my car into the guardrail at 65 miles an hour. My seat broke off the hinges, my seatbelt locked, my back torqued. I went to the doctors. They said, "It's amazing you may have not injured worse than you are. We're going to send you home with four things." And I left the hospital in the doctor's office at that time with four things: Oxycontin, Valium, Soma, and Percocet. And I'm 22 years old, and you know the story. I'm legitimately in pain. You've heard this before. And I'm taking the drugs every 4 to 6 hours for pain, and within 3 months, I'm addicted to pharmaceutical drugs. Don't have a desire to train anymore. Don't have a desire to make money, to work. I just want to get high. And so I'm going through the 30-day prescription in 2 weeks, and a so-called friend at the time comes up to me, and he says, "Hey, why are you fooling with pharmaceutical drugs? You can buy street drugs. You can buy heroin and cocaine. You can buy it in bulk. You can bag it. You can sell it and make money." And at the time, it seemed like a business opportunity to get into. And in the beginning, I have to be honest, we had tons of money just importing drugs at the time. And I'm not telling you this to impress you, but, Doc, just to impress upon you and the listeners just how far the Lord's brought me from. Even back then, though, you know, people ask me, what was it like back then? You had money. You had success by the world standards. I had a $50,000 Cadillac CTS, black on black, chrome rim, stereo system in the trunk. Even back then, I knew in the quietness of my own heart there was something missing. Well, times were good for a season, and it ended, as it always does. Literally 1 year in, my first friend died of a heroin overdose with the needle still in his arm. And for those 3 years, I lost eight friends, drug and alcohol-related deaths. Six went to jail. Robbed my own family for $15,000. I ran out of money, so I robbed my own family. My parents gave me tough love, and here's just a side note for anyone who's dealing with this now. It was the tough love of mom and dad which brought me to repentance. My unbelieving parents at the time basically said, "We found out about what you did, and your father's furious, and I'm disappointed." My mom said, "Don't ever come back to this house again." And it was that 2.5 month period of my life when I was kind of reeling out of control. I lived without gas, electricity, and water for about 2.5 months. And here's what happened to me. Eventually, I would come to faith in Christ. And here's what I tell people. If a drug addiction is continuing in a person's life, it's always because of an enabler. Someone is enabling the addiction to continue. And here's what I tell parents, and normally the person who's enabling, here's what I tell them. If you continue to be their savior, Jesus never can be. And it was because my parents turned, in a sense, their back and tough love on me that I realized I needed a Savior, and I needed to be saved. And shortly thereafter, I was in my room. I wasn't in a church. I wasn't in a revival service. I was in my room, and I cried out to the Lord. I said, "Jesus, if you're real," and here's what I said in my immature mind, "if you're real, I'm going to commit my life to you through repentance and faith, and I'm going to go after you, Jesus, with the same intensity I did to get high. The same intensity I did to get drugs. What could happen if I go all in?" And that's what happened. Just this radical Paul-like conversion, November 12, 2002, just 15 years ago. Well, for the next 8 months, I wandered. I didn't know how to read the Bible. I didn't know how to memorize scripture. I didn't know how to pray. I mean, I knew rote prayers, Our Father, Hail Mary, but I didn't know how to speak to the Lord. And I'm at church one Sunday, and a man named David Platt, who's a church member, a seminary student at the time, some may know him from the book Radical and president of the International Mission Board, and he comes over, and he just says, "Robbie, God's placed you on my heart. I want to know if you'd like to meet once a week to study the Bible, memorize scripture, and pray." I said, "David, I'd love to." He said, "Pray about it." I said, "I already have. When do we meet?" And for the next 2 years, David Platt and I met twice a week, and he poured his life into my life, gave me a passion for expository preaching, gave me a burden for the nations. He encouraged me to go to seminary. He stood at my wedding. He baptized me. And I say all that to say that I'm the product of discipleship. I often ask myself the question, how different would my life be if I wasn't discipled by David and other men? And the answer is I wouldn't be talking to you right now, obviously. But that really led me on this journey to find the Jewishness of Jesus, which I say that the forgottenness of Jesus. And what I did was I just came to the Bible at face value, and I started realizing this is a Jewish, you know, Jesus is not a blonde-haired, blue-eyed, surfer American dude. You know, like we sometimes see him like that movie. He's a Middle Eastern, dark-skinned rabbi who predominantly called Jewish men to follow him in a Jewish land, following Jewish customs, reared by Jewish parents. And if we as Western Americans miss that element of Jesus and superimpose our Hellenistic, Romanistic influences on the Bible, I think we miss a crucial element in the life of Jesus.
4: So I want to just mention to the listeners, I'm holding in front of me a book that Robbie's written. He's actually got his PhD from New Orleans Baptist Theological Seminary. He's a pastor now. Senior pastor of Long Hollow Baptist Church in Hendersonville, Tennessee. And so, Ravi, your book is titled What We Gave to This Program, The Forgotten Jesus. And what have we forgotten? You're saying that there is this Hebrew background that maybe we don't understand. And so it's like we're putting sunglasses on when we read the Bible and we're not seeing the print fully. We're not getting the real message. We've got a filter over our eyes, the Western worldview. Yeah. Unpack that a little bit.
5: Yeah, so let me give you an example. We in America are Westerners. We were influenced by Romanism, Roman Empire, and particularly before that, Hellenism with Alexander the Great. Now, we don't know this until we compare it with the Eastern culture of Jesus, which is very different. Let me give you a for instance. In the Western culture of America, we think in bullet points. We think in outlines. We think in words and definitions and theological terms. The Eastern culture thinks very differently. It's more of an emotive culture. They're emotional. They're passionate. They think in pictures. So I'll give you an example. If you go to an American seminary today or even an American church and you ask congregant, a believer, you say, hey, describe to me God. Give me one word to describe God. An American would say something like this. God is holy. You know, God is righteous. God is perfect. God is... If you want to impress people, you say God is omnipotent, right? Omnipresent, omniscient, all-powerful, all-knowing, always present. But if you close your eyes and you think about that response, God is holy, God is righteous. If you close your eyes like I've done before, what do you picture in your mind if I say those words, holy, perfect, righteous? You normally picture the words.
4: Yes.
5: There's nothing more than just the words. Now, that's good. That's a Western approach. Now, if you go to Israel right now, into Jerusalem, and you go to a yeshiva, which would be a school for the Jewish followers of God, and you would ask them the same question. Give me a one-word response to God. Guess what they say? They say, God is a rock. God is an eagle's wing. God is running water. A better one would be, God is bread. Now, if you close your eyes, and if you think about that as I say that those words to you, think about this. God is a rock. He's running water. He's fresh baked bread. If you linger long enough, you can almost smell the bread, right? Now, here's the question. Who talked that way? Well, it was Jesus. I mean, he always talked that way, right? When Jesus is trying to describe the kingdom of God, he doesn't say, here's a manual on understanding the kingdom, or here's a bullet point list, a PowerPoint presentation. What Jesus says is the kingdom of God is like a field. When he's trying to describe himself, he says, I am the way, the truth, and the life. I'm a pathway. I'm also like a shepherd. I'm also like a door. When Jesus is describing himself, he says, I am bread or I am light. And so if we understand that way of thinking, we start to bend our ear to that Eastern accent. The Bible, which we've read for so many years, begins to come to life. Now, people often say, well, do you need to know the Jewishness of Jesus? Do you need to know the Hebraic culture to read the Bible? And the answer is no. Obviously, because of the filling of the Holy Spirit at the moment of salvation, we have discernment. We can discern the things of God. However, we miss this crucial element that I say brings the Bible into color or even high definition. And here's what I tell people. When you understand, and I've written through the entire book, these connections from old to new, and the way to think like a Hebrew and the way to think like Jesus. And here's what I tell people. When you start understanding these concepts, it's like taking the Bible from black and white to high definition color. If you think of the old movies you used to watch in black and white, and now they kind of remaster them, it's the same movie, the same actors, the same scene. But when you see it now in high definition color, it's a different experience, right? It hits you the different way. You have a different feel about it and a different reaction to it. And I think that's what happens when we understand the Eastern culture.
4: That's a fascinating topic we're opening up to our listeners now. And we're going to come right back after this break.
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4: Welcome back to Beyond Words Radio. This is Bill Campbell. We have with us guest Robbie Gallaty. He's written a book called The Forgotten Jesus. And we've been unfolding the whole idea that the Jewish culture, the context in which this book was written, that we call the Bible, it gives meaning to it today. You have to understand how it was originally written, the context, the grammar, the culture, to maybe get the fullness of the meaning, what Robbie's calling a high-def picture of Jesus. So, Robbie, let's take an example. You talk about these connections from the New Testament to the Old. And really, maybe we shouldn't call it the Old Testament. It's kind of denigrating. But the New Testament, only a third in length. And you mentioned, I think, one out of 20 words is dealing with the Old Testament. That these two are interconnected. In fact, the New finds its foundation in the Old. So we've got to be a people of the whole book. So let's start talking about some connections. Maybe what is a favorite for you? You know, maybe pick it up right there. What's a favorite connector?
5: You know, this is a great question because, you know, I think that that very word, as you cued in on, old, we live in a culture that we want something new, right? We don't want the iPhone 5. We want the iPhone 8. We don't want the old MacBook. Mm. We want the new. We don't want the old Android. We want the next latest, greatest. And so when we think about the Old Testament, I mean, why do we want old when we can go new? But for Jesus, if you look at Jesus, the Old Testament was the only testament, right? That's all they had.
4: Yes.
5: And so that's the scriptures that he was reared in. And I think for us as Westerners in a Western land in America, we don't truly appreciate the new until we understand the old. And that's really the case I'm trying to make. And I think we miss these connections. So I'll give you one of my favorite ones, and it's one that's puzzled me for years, and that is when Jesus walks on water. It's one that I've thought about a lot. In Mark chapter 6, Jesus performs the feeding of the 5,000. If you remember, he passes out the bread, and he's showing them that he's the new Moses, the prophet in Deuteronomy that was promised to come. The people even say, is this the prophet? And so they're cueing in on that, which was a promise God gave through Moses. And the next thing Jesus does is he puts the disciples in the boat and sends them on ahead. He dismisses the crowd. He goes and prays. And then he comes walking on water. And here's a phrase that has puzzled me for years. It's the phrase that says, as Jesus comes on water, they think he's a ghost. And it says he meant to pass them by. Remember that? He meant to pass them by. Mm-hmm. Now, I went online, and this is kind of an interesting exercise. There are a lot of responses to why he did that, really wacky ones. I mean, there's some people out there who say, well, Jesus wanted to surprise the guys. You know, he wanted to sneak up on them to just surprise them. Another guy even said Jesus wanted to scare them. You know, Jesus into playing tricks and pranks, which is obviously not the case. One even said Jesus meant to pass them by because he wanted to see if they really wanted him. Now, that's more of a feasible option, but I think there's a better option when you understand the Old Testament. That phrase, pass by or passing by, and the key word there is meant to pass them by. This is not by happenstance. Jesus purposely, providentially passed them by for a reason. Pass them by is a key phrase that's used in the Old Testament two times, and it has a connection to what's called the theophany, a picture of God, the manifestation of God before people. And in both cases, he uses that phrase, pass by. The first one's in the encounter with Moses in the book of Exodus 33, and the second one is in the encounter with Elijah in 1 Kings chapter 19. If you remember, when God says to Moses, after Moses says, please show me your glory, God says, no man can see my face. So what he does is he puts him in the rock. And what it says is the glory of the Lord passed him by. It says it twice. The glory of the Lord passed him by. Even in the account of Elijah, Elijah wanted to see the glory of God. And God says, listen, you can't see me, but I'm going to put you in the rock again. You're going to be on the mountain. And it says, again, the Lord passed him by, but he wasn't in the earthquake, he wasn't in the fire, he wasn't in the wind, he was in the still, small voice. So here's the point. Here's Jesus passing the disciples by purposely. Now, why is he passing them by? Because the disciples know the Old Testament well. They know in their mind there's only one person who passes by, and that is God. And so Jesus is saying, I think, without saying anything, I am God. Now, a lot of liberals will say, well, Jesus never said he was God in the Bible. And my response to them is this. He always said he was God in the Bible. The difference is he didn't say it as a Western American pastor. He said it as an Eastern Jewish rabbi. And we know this is the case because the very next thing is when Jesus comes into the boat. I mean, Doc, think about this. He gets into the boat and they say, who is this man, right? I mean, golly, the wind ceased and the waves stopped roaring. Who is this man? And the answer is he's God. And so Jesus is saying, without saying anything, who he is. Another one that I think is fascinating, I'll share this.
6: Before you go on, I just want to just say thank you for that. I mean, that's a great example. You know, we read the story, we come to that gospel account, passed him by, and we come up with our modern lens viewpoint of, you know, maybe he didn't want to get in the boat. Or maybe, you know, so we come up with all our reasons. And if we had simply made connection with the Old Testament like this, it suddenly comes to life. It's high def. So, yeah, you're going to give us another one.
5: Let me give you another one. And this is the one that really kind of catches people off guard, so I'll give you a warning. When I found this one, I really had to go back and fact check it because I thought, is this really what's happening here? But as you come to the, and just to remind the listeners, when you understand the culture of the first century, this makes perfect sense. Peter's in the courtyard. Jesus is on trial. And Jesus had just warned the disciples, particularly Peter, that when he comes into the courtyard, he's going to deny Jesus three times, and the rooster is going to crow. And we know that. And for years, we've always said, here's a bird in the courtyard crowing in the middle of the night, and that seems like a feasible option. But the problem is this. When you put it back in its context, you realize that to have an animal in Israel at that time would have been impossible. And for three reasons. Let me give you the three. I think there wasn't an actual bird crowing. I think it was a man blowing a horn. The first the idea I came up with when I was studying this, and the original King James gets it right here when it says, the cock will crow three times, when the cock crows. Well, that phrase, cock crow, when you look at the Mishnah, which is a commentary in the first century on the Bible. So this was a commentary written by Jewish people in the first century on the Old Testament. They used that same exact phrase, cock crow. But they don't talk about an actual bird, they talk about a man. And if you remember, what a man would do is he would go into the niche of the temple, he would stand in that corner, and with trumpet in hand, he would signify the entrance of the priest to do the daily duties. And so he would blow that horn. It was also used by the Roman garrison and the Roman leaders to signify the different watches of the night. And so I find three places, and I note them on page 193 and 194, about how the Mishnah uses that exact phrase to talk about a man. The second thing I came across was when Jesus uses this phrase, he uses the same phrase, cock crow, in the book of Mark, chapter 13, when he talks about after an interval, or when he talks about when he's coming back. Someone comes to him and says, when are you coming back? And Jesus divides his time into four times, which is the four watches of the night. He says, no one knows when the Son of Man's going to return. He can come back at dusk, he can come back at midnight, he can come back when the cock crows, or he can come back at dawn. You and I both know Jesus is not going to timestamp a particular time of his return with the crowing of an animal. What I think Jesus is doing here is he's talking about the Roman watch of the night, and we know it's divided into four watches in three intervals. But here's the most convincing part, because I know the listeners probably say, that doesn't sound too convincing. Here's the most convincing evidence of all, and I think this is the trump card. In the first century, roosters or chickens were not allowed in the city limits of Jerusalem. And the reason for this is simple. A chicken or a rooster is an unclean animal. And if that animal gets into the temple, particularly the holy place or the holy of holies, it defiles the whole structure. And so they had a ban in the first century during the time of Jesus. No roosters were in the city limits of Jerusalem, making it virtually impossible to have an animal crowing in the courtyard. Now, why is this important? It proves an interesting point that if we allow our American Western presuppositions to influence the Eastern culture of the day, we miss some crucial elements. And in the book, I list literally hundreds of these little connections, these little keshers, as they're called, that bring the Bible into high definition.
4: Mm. So here we've given two examples. You've beautifully described one that helps us see that this Christ is divine. He walked by them manifesting this is the Almighty God. And the second to remind us how the divine God knows our lives. As he spoke to Peter, it was very specific around also knowing the future and how he was working in Peter's life. And so I want to bring a connection as we wrap this up here, Robbie, about your life and your book. You're a man who got touched by this Jesus. You'd been religious all your days, but suddenly he became so real to you. And even more real as you started studying this Jesus in his original context. So you wrote the book. But what I love about the book is it comes out of your own life story, what you opened a program with. And you're kind of calling us to be a people who find the forgotten Jesus. You mentioned the Hebraic culture emphasizes something more than just intellectual constructs. We go beyond attributes of God to look at stories and analogies and things that describe who he is visually in ways that make sense to us. Well, your life portrays that. Can you give us some final words challenging us to find the forgotten Jesus personally?
5: Yeah, I mean, here's the point of all this. I mean, why do we study more about Jesus? Why do you want to know more about his life? And I think it's simple. It's a biblical principle, and I draw it on a whiteboard. It's a triangle. If we think about our walk with God, it's a triangle with on the top, knowing God. On the bottom right is loving God, and on the other side is obeying God. And here's how it works. The more we know about Jesus, and Jesus talks about this, when you know me, you'll love me, and when you love me, you'll obey me. So it's a biblical principle. But think about how this works. The more we know about Jesus, the more we know about the person and the work of Christ, the more we fall in love with him. And the more we love him, the more we want to serve him and obey him. And the cool thing is Jesus promised this in John 14, 15, and 16, when he's talking about the Holy Spirit, that those who are obedient, he will manifest himself to more. And so, because he could trust us, he knows we're walking with him, we're hearing from him. So the more we obey him, then the more we know about him. And then it's this cyclical cycle where we continue to learn about him. And I tell people, it's kind of like when I met my wife, Candy. When we were dating and I was going out with her and I was learning new things about her, I thought at our wedding day, there's no way I can love this woman more than the day I love her now. I mean, I'm thinking there's no possible way. My capacity for love is at its peak. Well, here I am now, 13 years later after being married, and I love Candy, my wife, more than I loved her at the wedding day or even when I met her. And here's why. Because I know more about her. There's more to know and there's more to love. And the same thing goes with God, right? So the more we know about God, the more we love him. And the more we love him, the more we want to serve him. And it's not out of duty or compulsion. It's out of devotion, and it's out of love. And so I tell people, you know, the more you can know about Jesus, the more you fall in love with him, the more you fall in love with him, the more you want to serve him, and then he starts to manifest more of himself to you.
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0: 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We are thrilled you are with us. We are here for you and believe you will receive exactly what you need from heaven today. Grab your Bibles because Pastor Bonita has an anointed word from God just for you.
1: Praise God. All right, well, we've been teaching on something, and you that have been here, you know what I've been teaching on. Well, the real you, yes, but what is the... There's three parts to you. What is the real you, yes, but what... 1 Thessalonians 5, 23-24. Let's just read it, and we're all going to read it together. 1 Thessalonians 5, 23-24. I'll get my notes. Let's see how far I go. Praise you, Jesus. Amen. Before we do this, let's pray. It's always good to pray. Amen. Father, we just thank you for this time together, and we say, Holy Spirit, you are welcome. Everybody say, Holy Spirit, you are welcome. Open my eyes, my ears, my heart to receive and proceed what I need to know. Thank you that you never leave us nor forsake us, that you're always here with us. And even during this week, thank you for bringing things to my remembrance and illuminating things. I just give you praise and I give you glory. And let's all say, amen. And Father, right now I yield to you and I yield to you, Holy Spirit. You are so welcome. Use me for the glory of God to bring revelation. And wisdom and enlightenment on who we are in Christ and all our parts that you've given us while we're here on this earth. I thank you for that, Father, and we give you praise and glory. And everybody says, amen, amen, hallelujah. 1 Thessalonians 5:23 and 24. All right, everybody ready? Read. Now may the God of peace Himself sanctify you completely, and may your whole spirit, soul, and body be preserved blameless at the coming of our Lord Jesus Christ. Amen. Now, this scripture tells who you are or what you are living in this world. First of all, it mentions our spirit. That's a real you. But having said that, 1 Thessalonians 5:23, this is a prayer that the Apostle Paul prayed. And he prayed that our whole, everybody say our whole spirit. First of all, the God of peace. Everybody say he's a God of peace. And he prayed that our whole spirit, soul, and body be preserved blameless until Jesus comes to get us. Are y'all there? Everybody say my whole spirit, soul, and body. You know, the Spirit of God and your soul are connected. In fact, if Hadassah's got that up on, we will put the diagram of your spirit, your soul, and your body. Your spirit is the real you. You know, in Proverbs, Solomon said that the spirit is a candle of the Lord. Now, that's the King James says candle. But the innermost part of your being is where the spirit of God lives. Around that, your spirit, and your spirit, when you die, goes to heaven, and your soul goes to heaven. You're made in the image of God. Now, God's perfect. His soul is perfect. Everybody say, soul is perfect. So, when you were born again, there's your, the spirit is the real you. We'll go to the scripture that says that. The soul, the outer realm, is the outer realm of your spirit, and it's your mind, your will, and your emotions. Everybody say, my mind, my will, and my emotions. That's why you're an emotional being. And God gave you emotions, but he doesn't want your flesh telling your emotions how to go. Are y'all there? Now, this is something that we have to learn. We have to let the real you tell our soul and our flesh, this flesh here, what to do and how to react. If we want to be blessed, like God wants to bless us, and let me tell you, if you're born again and you were to die right now and you were sincerely received Jesus Christ as your Lord and Savior, But you never really found out who you were or what God's Word says about you because you didn't read it, except maybe you go to church, you pick it up when you want to or when you have a crisis. But knowing Jesus is a relationship. And it's finding out through that relationship how much He loves you, and it causes you to love Him even more. Amen. 2 Corinthians chapter 5, verse 21. Let's put this up there. A lot of these scriptures, we've gone over them. We're going to keep doing it because we need to keep rehearsing. 2 Corinthians 5, 21. For he made Him, to be sin for us, that we might become the what? Now let's go up to the 17th verse. That is very good. Why did Jesus become sin? He took on our sin that we might become what? Everybody say righteous. Oh, no, the Bible says there's no man righteous. There's no man righteous. Really? Let's go on. For He made Him to be sin for us that we might become the righteousness of God in Him. Going back down. Therefore, if anyone is in what? He is a new creation. All things. Everybody say all things. Have passed away. Behold, all things have become new. When you receive Jesus, you got a brand new spirit. You didn't get a brand new soul, but you got a brand new spirit. When you get to heaven, you'll have a brand new soul, and you'll have a glorified body. If you were to leave this earth, if I'm standing here preaching, I told God I would love to go up to be with Him, whether it's in the rapture or He just takes me, you know, when it's my time. I would love to be preaching the Word of God. But I said I don't want that to scare anybody. I don't want anybody to be sad. I want them to rejoice and be glad. Amen. We need to rejoice because we know where our loved ones are. Amen. The Bible says in 1 Thessalonians chapter 5, somebody needs to hear this, that we do not sorrow as unbelievers sorrow. Everybody say we don't sorrow. Now that doesn't mean you won't miss them, but you don't let ungodly sorrow get a hold of you and grieving and mourning. You don't let that get a hold of you. Linda and Richard, when they're here, they have a house here and a house in Oklahoma City. They go both places. So anyway, but right before they left, she was asking prayer for two of her daughters who were grieving over different situations. They had literally ungodly sorrow in their life for over a year. We prayed for them one Sunday. They weren't here. They don't have to be here when you pray for people. I think actually Pastor Glenn started praying and I got up because I knew what was going on. That spirit of sorrow was over them. A black cloud was over them and it had to be removed. So we addressed it. We have authority in the name of Jesus. I said, we have authority in the name of Jesus. See, as He is, so are we in this world. 1 John 5:7. Everybody say, as He is. As Jesus is, so are we in this world. You say there is no way we can't be like Jesus. Really? You've got Him inside you. He's in your spirit. Your spirit is perfect. Do you know your spirit knows the Bible? You may not with your soul and your brain, but your spirit knows the Bible. Do you know there's things that I have learned? One of them was, I remember I was ministering one day. And I think it was at a GLOW meeting. This was years ago. This is when I was just starting out. And I'm still learning. You never quit learning. But I heard myself saying, it was needed in the congregation, but I heard myself saying, we are no longer, the blood no longer covers us. The blood redeemed us and removed all sin. Into the old covenant, it covered. Under the new covenant, it removed. Amen. Well, my brain went tilt. I thought, oh, God, I said, God, I know this is You, and I had to go home, and He got me into an in-depth study, and I found out God knew what He was talking about. Who knew that? It came out of my spirit. So it came out of my spirit. That happened because I'd been praying in the spirit. I was seeking God, and God knew somebody there needed to hear that, and even me needed to hear it because it was revelation to not the real me, but it was revelation to my soul and my brain. Are y'all there? So there are things that as you study the Word, you become more like who you really are. This started out with, do you know the real you? Or who is the real you? Well, it's your spirit, your born-again spirit. If you're born again, let's go. Here's a scripture. Let's go to in 1 John. I gave you several scriptures, but I'm going to give you some again. This will blow your, it helped my Pentecostal mind. I'm not against Pentecostals. I thank God for my inheritance, but I thank God I learned more. The one thing that I thought, because, and you know how most people think when they read the Word of God and they read these scriptures in 1 John and those five chapters, they begin thinking, my God, if you were trained the way I was, it's hopeless. There's no use. Because it plainly says, if you do so and so, and that's not the only place, there's other places in the Bible. It says, nobody that loves God hates his brother. We'll go, brother. Let's just go ahead and read right here. Whoever keeps his word, verse 5 of chapter 2, whoever keeps the word truly, the love of God is perfected in him. Everybody say the love of God. He who says he abides in him ought himself also to walk just as he walked, if you're abiding in his word. Now, remember, you have a soul that's a part of your spirit, but it's not the, it has to be separated. It's a part of you that if I were to go right now and go up into heaven, it would be like my body would fall, but my spirit, my soul would ascend. Are y'all there? The real me would go up. But that soul part has to be renewed, and we're going to go there next. But what I want you to know is in your spirit, you have the very life of God. And so he tells him, he says, I write to you a new commandment, but it's not new. And I could just see him saying that. But an old commandment which you have had from the beginning. The old commandment is the word which you heard from the beginning. And again, a new commandment I write to you, which thing is true in him and in you. Everybody say it's true in him and it's true in you, the real you. Everybody say it's true. Because the darkness is passing away and the true light is already shining. He who says he is in the light and hates his brother is in darkness until now. But he who loves his brother abides in the light. Now I would say that because how many of you know there's people, if you don't get your soul sanctified, you cannot like, even in the body of Christ. Come on now, quit. But you know what? It says right here. It says, he who says he's in the light and hates his brother is in darkness until now. He who loves his brother abides in the light. There is no cause for stumbling. In other words, what it's saying, I, the true me, loves my brothers and sisters, though my flesh may not like. Come on, that's the truth. But we got to get out of, we shouldn't be in the toleration area. We should say, God, help me to love as you loved. Amen. Now let's go over. But verse 20, but you have an anointing. Everybody say anointing. That's talking about the Holy Spirit from the Holy One, and you know all things. How many of you think you know all things? You don't with your brain, and you don't with your soul. You don't know all things, but your spirit does. Well, that's heresy. Well, I just read you the Word of God. Amen? See, it's the truth that sets us free. But if we don't know the truth, we won't be free. Amen? So all through here, it talks about that. And it says, I have not written to you because you do not know the truth. He says, you know it.
0: Thank you for joining us today. We value you and know God has a wonderful plan for your life. We take great joy in hearing from you and knowing where you are from. We also take your prayer requests seriously and pray over them as soon as we receive them. If you would like to watch our live services, connect with us, or give towards this ministry, simply Google Rivers of Life Duncan, Oklahoma. Again, that's Rivers of Life Duncan, Oklahoma. And our website, Facebook, and YouTube channel should appear. 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
1: The blood the Lord has done. 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
0: Hello, this is Dr. Jerry Wilkes, Senior Pastor of Faith Church in Hobe Sound, Florida. We want to welcome you and invite you to come and discover a family you never knew you had, a family forever. At Faith Church, we know that God is getting us ready for what He already has ready for us. We pray God's blessings for you as you listen. I was showing Emma last night. She was over at the house, and I said, Emma, come here. I want to show you something, what we're doing at church, because I just brought her up here. And she said, Papa, I love this, the way you got it set up here. And I said, it's what God wants that we want. It's not what Papa wants. It's what God wants. And I said, but I want to show you something right now. And she flipped out because I pulled up about 5 or 6 letters from people from all over the planet that had written in, and she read those things, and she says, I had no idea that people were listening to you all over the world. And I said, yeah, we put it up on satellite because we want the love of God to go all the way around the world. And she said, that's just too amazing to comprehend that you're speaking there and it's going all the way around the world. And I said, well, I was thinking about what Michelle read about the light. How many people know that if you aren't the light, then the darkness is there? Okay. We were on a trip together as a church, and we had went up to Kentucky to the Pentecostal Children's Home, which is an orphanage, and we were doing some work there helping them. But I had promised everybody, we had about 30 people, I said, you guys do a good job today. I'm going to take you down and show you this underground lake. They had no idea that this lake was down underneath the earth a mile. I mean, it was quite a walk to get back in there. So you get way back in there, and there's a lake. And they had a boat, and you could look, and you could see all these albino fish. And these things were gigantic. And they didn't have any eyes. And I said, that's wild. And he says, now, we have lights all over the place here. But you want to see what total darkness is, we're going to cut those lights out in a minute. And if you could see your hand in front of your face, well, you're not going to be able to. That's what he said. And he said, we're going to leave them out for a while, off, so that you can get an idea of what darkness really is. Because we're so used to being in the light. Like last night, I was outside, and there was a big old full moon up there. And it was beautiful. It was so much light coming out the last couple of nights that you could wear sunglasses out there. But anyway, we were down in this cave, a mile deep back in the earth, and he says, okay, everybody ready? Now, hold on to something because you'll fall down. You'll lose your complete bearing when this happens. They cut the lights off. It was dark. I stuck my hand up here. I wiggled my fingers. I did everything. I could not see it. I was trying to look at other people, and I could not see them. But what was really interesting, somebody had a camera down there. And this camera had a little tiny little green light on it that was to show that the camera was on. And all of a sudden, my eyes started to adjust and I could see everybody from that tiny little light on that camera. So it don't take much light to pierce the darkness. And if you are the light, you are piercing the darkness. What is the darkness? All the stuff in the world. All the stuff that's going on around us. All the stuff that the devil has taken control of. And all we have to be is just like that little camera light. Just a little light and then we'll make a difference. That you are the light of the love of Jesus Christ in this world. And if you don't share that light, they're not going to see. They're not going to know. And they're going to keep on going back and forth, going to wherever they're going, and not knowing a thing. So it's up to us or it's up to nobody. Well, this morning, I wanted to share with you something that had been on my heart for a while. And it's one of those sermons that you don't hear. I mean, it's deep. It's deep. Everybody ready for something deep today?
2: Yes.
0: Something that'll stick to your ribs and stay with you? All right. Let me tell you this up front. Vision is God's gift to his servants of seeing the invisible. Do you have vision? You have vision because the Holy Spirit puts you into contact with your surroundings. And you say, oh, you want me to go over and say hello to this lady. And you go over and you say, and pretty soon you're talking about God. Okay? Well, we can't see anything unless we have vision. And God gives that vision to us, his servants. I've taken a text here from Hebrews chapter 13. And we'll start at verse 7. And it says this. Remember them which have rule over you, who have spoken unto you the word of God, whose faith follow. Considering the end of their conversation, Jesus Christ, listen to me, the same yesterday, today, and forever. Be not carried about by the diverse and strange doctrines. For it is a good thing that the heart be established with, here's the key word, grace. Grace. Not with meats, not with food, not with things, not with stuff, but with, everybody say it, grace. That's right. Which have not profited them, all of the stuff that people acquire and get, and have kept them occupied therein. So, if you're caught up in the world system and you're chasing and going after stuff and having stuff and all that, you will find no solitude in that. And I'm going to tell you something right now. Listen to me. This is important. You're not going to have peace. The peace that comes from God surpasses our understanding. If you can understand it, you don't have peace. Because God can give you peace no matter what you're going through. Amen. Whatever it is. And he can say, I got this thing. You let go and you let me take care of it.
2: Amen.
0: How many people have had to go to that length? You get to the end of your rope, what do? You tie a knot in it and you hold on. That's exactly right. So, you're not going to have peace unless you have the peace that surpasses all understanding. Jesus said, if you've seen me, you've seen the Father. He said that because Jesus and the Father are one.
2: Yes.
0: They're the same. God doesn't. Hasn't, never will change.
2: Amen.
0: There are only, are you ready for this? Here it is. There are only three times in our Bibles where God indicates a redirection of his heart. That's grace. That, are you getting that? When God changes things around, that's grace. Because actually you're in the wrong place at the wrong time doing the wrong thing. Okay, but because of grace, God says, I'm not going to, you know, get them right now. Okay, now, since we know that, we're going to look at some things here in just a minute, those three things, but I want to tell you, first of all, God's thoughts toward mankind is because he has grace and he is a jealous God. Everybody say jealous.
2: Jealous.
0: Now, we've all been jealous before of something, but that's not what God's talking about. God's talking about jealous to the ultimate. Okay? He's not talking about some little penny anything that we have against somebody or something or something we did wrong or what like that. He's talking about what real jealousy really is. And so Exodus 34:14 says, "For thou shalt worship no other God, for the Lord whose name is jealous is a jealous God." If that don't say it all, I don't know what does. So now let me give you these three instances of God's grace being applied in the Bible. The only three places that I know of, to tell you the truth, and then we'll get to the end of it here in a second and you'll understand. The first one, and you may remember this, is when he repented he had made man. Genesis 6:5, "And God saw that the wickedness of man was great in the earth, and that every imagination of the thoughts of his heart was only evil continually. And it repented the Lord that he had made man on earth." Now, he wasn't repenting that he had made the earth. He was repenting that he had made man on the earth. Are you with me? Do you understand? Okay. And he says, "I will destroy man whom I have created from the face of the earth, both man and beast and the creeping thing and the fowls of the air. For it repenteth me that I have made them." Whoa! What did I just say? Jesus is the same as the Father. They change not. They're the same yesterday, today, and forever. And now we're hearing a side of God here that we don't know too much about because it's based on this thing called grace. The end of that verse says, "But Noah found grace in the eyes of the Lord." So we know he didn't destroy all of mankind because only one household, the household of Noah, survived. Now, what made God relent? What made God go that extra measure of grace? What caused that to happen in Noah's situation? Anybody want to take a stab at it? You know what I think, Larry? I think it was because Noah was obedient. I think that because Noah kept trying to do the right thing in the face of everything else that was going on, God said, I can't flood him because he's the man. He's trying to do what I want him to do. So he had to rethink this thing and he said, you know what? That man has my grace. And we know that Noah went to work on a boat that took him over 100 years to build. And we're sitting here today because of that. Okay? Because of God's grace toward mankind. Because he said, this is driving me bananas that I made these imbeciles. I don't know what he said, but I'm just using that word. Okay? That don't want to try to do the right thing. But Noah did, and he found grace. All right? Now, that's one. Number two, the second time that I see God do something with this grace is over in Exodus 32, starting at verse 7. "And the Lord said unto Moses, Go, get thee down." They're on the top of Mount Sinai talking, Moses and God. And he says, "Go, get thee down, for thy people, which thou bringest out of the land of Egypt, have corrupted themselves. They have turned aside quickly out of the way which I commanded them. They have made them a molten calf, and have worshipped it, and have sacrificed to it. These be their gods, O Israel, which I have brought up out of the land of Egypt." And the Lord said unto Moses, and this is really interesting, I have seen this people, and behold, they are a stiff-necked people. Now therefore, let me alone, that my wrath may wax hot against them, and that I may consume them. And I will make of thee, Moses, a great nation. Well, what happened? He relented. Moses said, wait just a minute, God. He said, did you not promise Abraham that if you would be my people, I will be your God, I will take care of you, I will deliver you, I will do these things for you? And God had to say, yeah, of course, that's what I said. But what happened was, do you understand that jealousy brings on a madness? Do you understand that people get killed because of jealousy, even in the world today? Lives are taken. Things happen because of jealousy. Well, I want you to understand this. If God said he is a jealous God, what is he doing right now? All I could say is steam is coming out of his collar and off the top of his head over some of the stuff that I see people doing that are out of the will of God. Do you see that? So, what's the difference? Well, I'm going to tell you right now what the difference is. Grace. Exactly. We're going to get into that in a little bit. So, and we know Moses was successful. He interceded for the people. Have you ever prayed an intercessory prayer for somebody? What did you do? Well, I'll tell you what you did. You didn't think about how it was going to affect you or somebody else. You thought about how it was going to affect them. And you ask God to make the difference in their life. And you said, God, they need a little bit more knowledge, a little bit more understanding, a little bit of healing. Whatever it is that they need, give it to them. That's what you do when you intercede. And so that's what Moses was doing with God, to the point that God said, wow, Moses cares more about obedience and doing the right thing for the people than he does about himself. I think we can all go home now if you want to, because I just hit everybody in the face real hard just then. Okay, if you intercede for somebody, you've got to love them. Now, I've interceded for members of my family. I've said, oh, Lord, don't let them fall. Don't let them get hurt. Don't take care of them. Let them live long enough to see the evil of what they're doing. And you know what? God did. And God will. And he'll do the same thing for you because of his grace. All right? That's what this whole thing's about right here. Is grace and interceding for people. Now, let me give you the third example. The third example was when God added 15 years of life to good King Hezekiah. Over in 2 Kings chapter 15, in those days was Hezekiah sickened to death, and the prophet Isaiah, the son of Amos, came to him and said unto him, thus saith the Lord, set thine house in order, for thou shalt die and not live. Then Hezekiah turned his face to the wall and prayed unto the Lord, saying, I beseech thee, O Lord, remember now how I have walked before thee in truth and with a perfect heart, and have done that which is good in thy sight. And Hezekiah wept sorely. And it came to pass, as Isaiah was going out into the middle court, that the word of the Lord came to him, saying, turn around and go back and tell Hezekiah, the captain of my people, Thus saith the Lord, the God of David, thy father, I have heard thy prayer. I have heard thy prayer. I have seen your tears. Behold, I will heal you. On the third day, thou shalt go up into the house of the Lord, and I will add 15 years to your life. Now, it's apparent to me that God changed his mind somehow because of the grace. And why did he? Because Hezekiah brought up the things that he had done for God. People, you're not boasting, you're not bragging, you're telling the truth. God, I have done everything I knew to do to get this thing changed, and I have stayed with your word, I have hung on, I have believed, and God said, you know what, you're right. I'm going to give you that extra measure of grace that you need. So he did. So we have Noah, Moses, and Hezekiah as our examples. Are you with me? As Christians, there's a certain level that we can reach in our relationship with God. Now, I'm just going to pause there and tell you, I don't think too many preachers have told you this. Matter of fact, I know they hadn't. Because you know what they do? They work on a works theology. You got to come to church. You got to pay your tithes. You got to do this. You got to do that. You got to help so many people. You got to send off so much money. We got to. That's not it. What's it is being obedient to God and loving God and worshiping God. And putting God first through Jesus Christ in your life. By the power of the Holy Spirit. Not what you think. Not what somebody else said. Not what's in somebody's book somewhere. It's in the Bible. That's your book. You don't need a book to tell you what's in the Bible. Stop reading them books and read your Bible. Okay? And then you'll start to understand something. God is grace. And he wants the best for you, and he's ready to give it to you. But what I'm trying to tell you this morning, as Christians, we can reach a level where we have access to God in the throne room. Now, think about the throne room for a minute. Okay? We got God on the throne. Jesus sits to his right there. There's this big sea, crystal sea out in front. And there's 24 elders and the cherubim and the seraphim are going, holy, holy, holy, nonstop. Okay? And you walk into this throne room, what happens? Well, I'll tell you this, God knows you're there. Because Jesus sat right beside of him and he said, hey, wait a minute, Esther just walked in. Esther's got a problem. We need to listen to this, Father. We need to listen to this. And I want you to listen to this because Esther's been hanging on. Esther's been through some stuff. And we know that it's trivial, but she doesn't. And we need to build her. Do you understand what I'm trying to tell you? And God said, yes, I'm going to extend all the grace that she needs right now. It's in my power. No matter what she's been through, rode hard and put up wet or whatever else, I'm going to give her that extra measure of grace. Is it okay for me to pick on you? Okay. Because I could do the same with every person in here. You're just happy. You're happy to be here, so I'm picking on you. Okay. So are you starting to understand that you as a Christian have a right to go boldly into the throne room? Do you understand that the veil was torn from top to bottom the day that Jesus was crucified on that cross? Because of your right. And it is a right. Because you know Jesus. You accepted Jesus into your heart. You have the right to go into that throne room and say, that man that's called my husband is giving me a little bit of a problem. That woman that's called my wife, those kids that are called my kids, are giving me a little problem, and I need a little extra measure of grace here. Does he do it, Larry?
2: Yes, he does.
0: Because you have the right to be there. Because you accepted Jesus. God's going to listen to you. God's going to make some differences. He's going to change some people. Let me tell you something. Most of you only see what God has done in the miraculous in your life. You don't know how many times He had to save your life for you to get here this morning. Driving up US 1. Oh my goodness. You don't know that God's over in the enemy's camp taking care of business for you. Squelching down what the devil wants to do. All the schemes and things that he's lined up. But what I'm telling you, when you realize who you are in Christ Jesus with God, you can walk boldly into that throne room, throw yourself down and say, Father, I need help right now. And you know what? I don't expect anything but for God to say, what do you need? I'm here for whatever it is. So, we have access to that throne room. And we have access to God's personal attention. Amen. This is when we reach a level of partnership and friendship with God through Jesus Christ. This is where we can plead with God about situations in our own lives. In the above scripture, we saw that Moses prayed and was so consistent that God said, give me a break. Time out. Was that bothering God? Not at all. Not at all. You're not bothering God. You are worthy to be there in the throne room of grace with God. You have every right to ask God for whatever it is that you need in your life and believe that He's going to give it to you. So why are we sitting here in this predicament? That's my question for you today. Sure got Noah. Wait. He said a word here. What'd you say?
3: Doubt.
0: Doubt? Okay, how does doubt work? Come on, somebody. Tell me how doubt works. That he's right on the money. That's right. Head doubt is the killer of God's grace in your life. When you start to believe, I go through this, me and my wife have this conversation every single day of our life. We can't find so-and-so. You reckon they were in a car wreck? Don't even say that. That's not proven. That's just something you're saying because it's head doubt. And if we dwell on that, then we're calling the hospitals and the police departments and everything else. And then in they walk and said, yeah, I ran down the store to get some milk. You know what I'm saying? Don't take the head doubt first. Because it will become heart doubt. And when your heart is broken and hurt, you're wounded. And you need healing. And you need God's grace. And Jesus' love to make up for that. So that's exactly right. That's why I say we get to a level of partnership and friendship with God through Jesus Christ. And this is where we can plead with God about things. Just like Noah, Moses, and Hezekiah did. Because we've got Jesus.
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1: Well, hello, hello. Welcome, everyone. I'm Dr. Susan, and this is His Prayer for You. And these next few moments, well, they're all about you and sharing with you the truth that changes everything. The truth that Jesus loves you. He adores you. He's on your side. He wants to walk with you. He's been seeking you ever since you came out of your mama's womb. He's a Savior. He can lift every shame and every guilt, heal every sickness and disease, open up miraculous doors for jobs, and if you're in need, He can give you supernatural protection. His name is above every disease, every virus, every lack. He is the Son of the Most High God. All month we've been talking about the promises of God and that those promises are His personal word to you. That the promises reveal His true heart so you can see Him as He truly is and not just listen to what others say about Him. 2 Peter 1, 3 and following tells us that He has given us everything we need to overcome everything in this life and to grow into godly people, people who love, who forgive, who have mercy, who have wisdom. And that knowing these very great and very precious promises develops the nature of Jesus Himself in us, so that we can love the way He loves. We can have His courage and His power. So I would like to share with you some promises of God. And as I share these verses, if something touches your heart, then just say, Jesus, I receive that promise. I receive that understanding. Luke 19:10. Jesus is talking about Himself. He says, the Son of Man came to seek and to save the lost. Jesus is saying, I have come seeking you, looking for people who will let me love them. People who know that they are lost. Now, the word for lost is a fat word. It has a lot of meanings. It means I've come looking for those who feel like they're lost. They can't find their way to happiness, to contentment, to forgiveness. I've come for the lost, the ones who don't know what truth is, and so they're spinning in circles, and they think, maybe this is it. Nope, maybe that is it. I've come for the lost, the ones who keep making decisions and acting in ways that they really don't want to, but they don't seem to be able to change themselves. I've come for the lost, the ones who don't know that there is only one true God, and He's a God of love. I have come to find you and to save you in every way. John 14:18, Jesus is making you a promise. He says, I will not leave you as orphans. I personally will come to you. It's a powerful statement. He's not just talking about people who are orphans because they do not have biological mothers and fathers. He's saying, if you feel like you have never known what it's like to be loved unconditionally, for someone to see the beauty of you and see the strengths of you, not the weaknesses of you, someone who says, I'm going to love you always no matter what you do. He said, I have come because I want you to know the kind of love I have for you. You'll never feel like an orphan. You'll never be afraid that I will walk away. You'll never think I will reject you. I promise you, you will never doubt that I am with you always. His promise. Matthew 11:29, Jesus says, I am humble. I am gentle of heart, and you'll find rest for your souls. Jesus says, I promise you, I'm humble. I'm not proud. I'm not arrogant. I'm not going to judge you. I'm not going to condemn you. I am gentle in heart. I will not be angry with you. My voice is gentle. And if you will let me love you and you can receive my love, it will bring rest to you. I promise, Jesus says. Matthew 11:28, Jesus says, if you're weary, if life has made you tired, weary, discouraged, if you're burdened with stress and anxiety, come to me, Jesus says, and I promise you, I will give you rest. I will lift all of that off of you. I will carry the burden. I will carry the load. I will release a supernatural rest into your mind, your heart, your body, and into that situation. I am God. I promise. Come to me and just ask me, and I will give you rest. Matthew 9:2, Jesus says, be encouraged, my child. Your sins are forgiven. Jesus says, I promise you, my son, my daughter, whatever sins, whatever regrets, wherever you feel like you failed, you've hurt people, you've been hurt, it doesn't matter what you've done or what you even think about yourself. It is all forgiven and forgotten. That's the power of this particular word. Jesus says, not only will I forgive it like you never did it, I'll never mention it to you again. I'll wipe it away, and I will never talk to you about that. As he says in the word, I promise you, give me all your wrongdoings and regrets, and I'll put them as far as the east is from the west, and I will never mention them to you again. I will forgive you and give you the power to forgive yourself. I promise, Jesus said. Jesus said in John 14:1, no. Don't let your hearts be troubled or anxious. Trust in God. Trust in me. Trust me. I will keep my promises to you. Mark 5:36. Don't be afraid. Have faith. Jesus is saying, don't be afraid of anything in this life. Just believe that I am your personal Savior, and I am truthful, and I will keep my promises to you. John 10:10. Jesus says, I promise you, I have come that you may have life and may have it to the full. Jesus is saying, don't believe All those lies out there that I'm going to test you and try you and make it hard. No. I make you a promise. I am gentle of heart, kind of spirit, and I have come to rescue you, to save you, and to give you a life that is full and abundant. Just let me love you. To say, Jesus, I receive your promises, Jesus. John 8:12. Jesus thinking of you and me, he said, I promise you this. I am the light of the world. And whoever follows me will never walk in darkness, but will have the light of life. He said, no matter how dark, how confusing and upside down things of the world become, I promise you, come to me. I'm the light of the world, and I will show you what is the real truth that lasts forever. And don't worry about being deceived or believing the right thing, the wrong thing. Don't be afraid of the powers of darkness, whether they're in a government or in a person or a situation or in witchcraft. No. I promise you, Jesus says, whoever follows me, they'll never walk in darkness. I will be the light of their life. He promises. John 14:27. Jesus says, I make you a promise. My peace, the peace that I know inside my own heart, Jesus said, I promise I will leave it with you, and my peace I will give to you. He's saying the very peace I had when I walked this earth, I will give it to you. Just agree. Just give me permission. I will not barge in. Just say, Jesus, I receive your promise of peace. Luke 10:19, Jesus promised, nothing shall by any means hurt you. Nothing will overcome you, overpower you, conquer you. Nothing is going to hurt you. Jesus, I receive your promise. Mark 11:24, Jesus said to you, you can pray for anything. What love. That's amazing. Jesus is saying, I promise you, you can pray and ask me personally for anything. And if you believe that you've received it, if you believe I love you and I want to manifest my love to you, it will be yours. You can pray for anything. And if you believe you've received it because I love you, it will be yours. Jesus so wanted this promise to get into us. He said again in John 14:13, whatever you ask in my name, I will do it. I promise. Just ask me. John 16:24, Jesus said, ask and you will receive because I want your joy to be full. Matthew 21:22, if you believe, you'll receive what you ask for. So I encourage you, my friend, even if you don't know all the promises of God, before you go to bed tonight and when you wake up in the morning, just say, Jesus, I agree. I receive every promise in the Bible for me. I receive your promises. And Jesus, help me to believe you love me. So, my friends, before you go to bed, when you wake up, Jesus, I agree with your prayers for me. Jesus, receive your promises.
2: 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I am your host for today. Greetings, everyone. Greetings and welcome to the show today. I'm so excited to be on air with you all today. I have a word for you that is going to bless you beyond measure. 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I'll say that again. Today's word is having unstoppable faith. I'm coming to you today from Job 42, verse 2. And Job replied to the Lord and he said, I know that you can do anything and no one can stop you. Oh my God. I want you to know today that God is saying the same thing for each and every one of his children, that we can do anything and we cannot be stopped. No weapon formed against us shall prosper. God has so much in store for his children today, and he needs us in place and in position to do what he created us to do. Oh my goodness, God is going to do marvelous and wonderful things in your life from 2020-2021 and for the remainder of your life. He's going to do incredible things. You just have to have a heart and a desire to do the work and the will of the Father. You know Job, the story of Job. He had gone through so many different trials and tribulations. But remember, at the beginning of the story, the enemy was roaming to and fro, and God asked him, He asked Satan, have you considered my servant Job? And the enemy responded and said, the only reason he's serving you is because he's the richest man, because of all the things that you've done in his life. And the Lord knew his son. Just like he knows each and every one of us. The Lord knows us. He knew his son Job. And he said, okay, you can do anything you want to him. Just don't touch his soul. And how many of you know that God has said the exact same thing about each and every one of us? Put your name in Job's place. He said, you can do anything to them, but don't touch their soul. In other words, don't kill them, but you can put them in uncomfortable situations. You can do whatever you want to do, Satan, because I know my children, they will serve me no matter what. And you have to have that unstoppable faith when you know you've heard the voice of the Lord and you know God has told you that he's going to do something incredible and something magnificent in your life, and you cannot allow any enemy from the pit of hell to stop you. You can't allow any hater to stop you. You cannot allow anyone who has a jealous spirit to stop what God is doing in your life. You can't slow down now because the best is yet to come, and God is going to do some miraculous things in your life. You have to have an ear to hear what the Spirit of the Lord is saying in this hour so that he can move in your life like he's never moved before. Oh, I tell you, I love the story of Job because Job was faithful. Even when his wife questioned his faith, Job told his wife, are we to accept the good from God and not the bad? Like, are we only supposed to accept great things from the Lord? And every now and then when we have to go through a little something, something, we don't want to go through it. But here, this is what God has said in his word. He said, you're going to be persecuted for my name's sake. God already told us you're going to go through some things. It's going to be uncomfortable. Look what Jesus himself had to go through. He had to go through some uncomfortable moments. And guess what? As children of God, we're going to have to go through some uncomfortable moments. But can I tell you the end of the story? The end of the story is we win. Hallelujah. Praise the Lord. Glory to God. The end of the story is we win. We have already won. We're just waiting on the manifestation of it. But God has already, the story is over and we have already won the victory. So all we have to do right now is stay in place and in position and continue to go forth and do what God called and created us to do. God is going to do some miraculous things in your life. He's going to do some things that you never imagined that he could do or would do. Watch and see what God does in your life. In the next few months, God is going to turn some situations right side up. He's going to shake some things a little bit more, and that's okay, because anything that's shaken, it turns out really, really good. It turns out more better when it's shaken up. Amen. When you shake up some ketchup or you shake up some ranch dressing, after you get through shaking it up, it's so much better. And that's what the Lord is doing for many of us right now. He's shaking some things up for us. But know that God is in love with each and every one of us. Know that God is concerned about each and every one of us. Know that God himself is interceding on our behalf. The Bible says that Jesus is at the right hand side of the Father, and he's interceding for each and every one of us. You have to have unstoppable faith in this season. You have to have the kind of faith that says, you know what, God said he's going to do it, and I believe he's going to do it, because he's not a man, a woman, a boy, a girl. He shall not lie, but he shall do what he said he would do. I know that God is going to use me like he's never used me before, because I have said, Father, here I am, use thee. Oh, God is going to do some miracles in your life, and I'm excited about the things he's going to do. All the things you went through, all the hell you've gone through, it wasn't for anything, but it was for the moment that God could really turn your life around and do some incredible things for you. People who did not believe will start believing now once they see what God is doing in your life and what God has done in your life. You see, God does not care about our past. It's what we're doing currently that he's concerned about. The Bible says that our past does not dictate our future. So you may have had a rough start. That's okay. Just repent to the Lord your God. Get up and have clean hands, a pure heart, and go forth and do what he called and created you to do. Don't allow your past to be an excuse for you to not do what you need to do at this exact moment and for the remainder of your life. Don't allow your past to be an excuse for you to continue to go down the wrong way. It's time for you to repent, turn away from those things, and follow God and worship him with every part of your being. Let God know that you are on his team. Let God know that you are here for him. Let God know that you need him like you've never needed him before. Let God know that he is the author and the finisher of your faith. Let God know that you are his child and you're willing to work for his kingdom. It's time for us to be about the kingdom and to do kingdom work. God has so many assignments for us, and we have to line up with his word and line up with his will so that we can complete the assignments that he has for each and every one of us. I don't know about you, but I'm excited about everything that's going on in the world today, because it's getting us closer and closer to where God wants us to be. Remember, the Bible says when we're absent from the body, we are present with the Lord. All those who believe. And if you believe the Lord, you will never be separated from him. And so you have to push past all of the things that are going on in the world today. You have to keep the faith. When everything and everyone around you is falling apart, you have to be the one to say, I trust God. I believe God. I know God is going to take care of me. I know God's going to bless me. I know God's going to move. I know God's going to elevate my life. You have to be the one who knows without a shadow of a doubt that God is going to do exactly what you need him to do for your life. I'm telling you, this is a time to be in place and in position. This is the time to trust and believe God's word. This is the time to have unstoppable faith. I have faith that God will do everything that I need him to do exactly when I need him to do it. You got to have the faith to receive. You have to have the faith to believe. I'm like Job. I know that you can do anything and no one can stop you, God. So anything, Lord God, that you have said that I can do, I know, Father God, you're going to take care of it. You're going to send your angels concerning me. They're going to lift me up and not allow my foot to hit a rock. They're going to protect me and take me to the place that you have designated just for me. God, I'm excited about you because I know you're truly, truly excited about me. Oh my goodness. I pray I pray for each and every one of you. I pray that you will have an ear to hear what the Spirit of the Lord is saying about you and concerning you in these last days. I pray that you will have an ear to hear what the Spirit of the Lord is saying to you specifically and what He is saying to us collectively. I am Dr. Thomasine Pickens from San Antonio, Texas. You can reach out to my ministry or my coaching practice. I'm also a life, career, and transitional coach. You can reach me at 1-877-726-2248. I'll say that again, 1-877-726-2248. And simply put, it's 877-7-COACH-T. I would love to hear from you. And if you would like to write to the ministry or to my coaching practice, you can reach me at P.O. Box 760-642, San Antonio, Texas, 78245. Again, that's P.O. Box 760-642, San Antonio, Texas, 78245. I would love to hear from you. I would love to pray with you. Again, I have the Redefining You Mentorship Group. We meet every Wednesday evening. It's an online virtual class that I teach, and I'm helping people to live their life on purpose, to fulfill the call that's upon their life. The Bible says that before God formed us in His womb, He knew thee. In our mother's womb, excuse me, that He knew thee. And God knew us from the beginning, and God knows our ending. And so I want to encourage you all to join me as we go through redefining who we are, going back to the basics of who God said we were before life happened. Amen. And also, I have workshops every Saturday at 7 p.m. We have workshops. It's also under the Redefining You. And I teach you how to put it to work. Everything we talked about on Wednesday, you're going to learn on Saturday at the workshop, how to put it together for your life, for your business, for your ministry, for your career. Whatever it is you need help with, I am here to help you to live the life that God has created for you. And also, I have another group that we just started, and it's called Speaking Our Truth. It's a group out there on Facebook. And we will have interviews every second Saturday at 7 p.m. Central Standard Time. I'll be interviewing people from all walks of life. And I would love to connect with y'all. Every walk of life, we'll be interviewing people that are gospel artists, Christian singers, people that are written a book, movie stars, entertainers, people that have gone through life, ex-offenders. I have a prison ministry. And so I minister to men and women that have been incarcerated. And that are incarcerated. I minister to them while they're in the prison system, and I minister to them when they come out. I currently have a prison ministry, and we go into over 10 units in the state of Texas, and we go in declaring and decreeing a thing because I know that God's word is true. I know God's word is faithful, and I know God can heal anything in our bodies. I know His word can mend our broken hearts, and His word can change our minds about any and everything. God's word is real, and I stand on His word. I believe Him, I trust Him, and I adore our Heavenly Father. And I want to teach you all that don't know how. I want to teach you how to do it as well. I want to teach you how to love God beyond measure. I want to teach you how to love God when your world seems upside down. I want to teach you how to cry out His name and not be mad at Him and not curse at Him, but cry out for His name and say, Lord, You've done enough in my life, Lord. Just be with me, Father God, through this season of my life, through this difficulty, through this struggle, whatever it is, I want you to be able to say, Lord, I trust You, and I'm going to go all the way with You, Lord God. I'm not going to stop. I'm not going to slow down, and I'm not going to back up, but I'm going all the way with You, and I'm not going to curse You. Just like Job's wife told him to curse his God and die, we're not going to curse God. And what we're going to do is thank Him for using us, for choosing us, and for having His way in our life. We're going to thank Him for being the incredible and wonderful God that He is in our life. Amen, amen, amen. So let us pray. Father God, we just thank You, and we praise You and honor You. Thank You for teaching us how to have unstoppable faith, God. Teach us how to be the children of God that You created us to be, Lord. Teach us how to be humble and appreciative, and how to love You, and how to follow You and obey You. In Jesus' name I pray, amen, amen, and amen. God bless you.
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1: Good day, everyone. Welcome to Daphna's Weekly Bible Study. It's so good to have you. Today is the day the Lord has made, and we are rejoicing, and we are glad in it, even in the midst of this pandemic. We are thankful, and we are giving praise to our Lord Jesus Christ. We thank Him today for answered prayer. We thank Him for His healing hand. We thank Him for meeting financial needs and lifting our burdens, because Calvary, the cross, is our burden. Jesus went there as our burden bearer, and our burdens are lifted at Calvary. We are starting a study today on the book of Ephesians. We just finished the book of Galatians, and now we're starting verse by verse in the book of Ephesians. One of the things that we're going to do with each of these broadcasts, because Ephesians, if you can take two words throughout the whole book of Ephesians, it talks about our being in Christ, our position of being in Him. And we're taught so many places that our lives are hid in Him. What a wonderful thing to think about as we face these day-to-day life experiences that we are all enjoying now, that our position is in Christ. So we're going to start our time together with what I call the morning act of faith. Now, it can be the evening act of faith or the midnight act of faith, but this is what it says. And I've used this for years. It's a confession that I make. I believe in the Son of God. Therefore, I am in Him, having redemption through His blood and life by His Spirit. He is in me, and all fullness is in Him. To Him I belong by creation, conquest, purchase, and self-surrender. And to me He belongs for all my hourly needs. There's no cloud between my Lord and me. There is no difficulty inward or outward which He is not ready to meet in me today. I believe, that's a confession, I believe I have received not the spirit of fearfulness, but of power, but of love, and of a sound mind. The Lord is my keeper. And Father, we bless Your holy name today as we make this our prayer and confession together. And may the Lord bless you. Now turn in your Bibles to Ephesians chapter 1. And this is a book that the Apostle Paul wrote. And he wrote it to the church in Ephesus. And Ephesus, if you flip all the way over to Revelation, you'll find that it's the first church that's mentioned there when he talks about those seven churches that most of us are familiar with. So that's just a little trivia there to make the study a little fun. As an introduction, we're going to do a historical overview. We're going to look at Paul's missionary journey, and we're going to look at the city of Ephesus. And then we're going to look at our position in Christ, which is a position of rest. Rest. And that's a beautiful word right now for all of us. And we're going to look at it in two ways. We're going to look at the saints that are alive, and then we're going to look at how rich the riches that we have in Christ Jesus. We're going to look at verses 1 through 3, and then verses 1 through 14. And we'll see how we proceed. We're going to take our time, and we're going to read these scriptures, and then we're going to make some comments, and we will continue this study until we do a verse-by-verse study of the book of Ephesians. So be sure and try to join us for each time that we're together. Beginning with chapter 1, verse 1, Paul, an apostle of Jesus Christ, by the will of God, to the saints which are in Ephesus, and to the faithful that are in Christ Jesus.
3: Grace be to you and peace from God our Father and from the Lord Jesus Christ. Blessed be the God and Father of our Lord Jesus Christ, who has blessed us with all spiritual blessings in heavenly places in Christ Jesus. So, the overall theme of the book of Ephesians is the believer's victory in Jesus Christ. The book of Joshua in the Old Testament is the story of Israel's victory from Egypt. We have unlimited spiritual wealth at our disposal. And there's a story that's told of a lady by the name of Hetty Green, who died in 1916, leaving an estate valued at over $100 million. Even though she was very rich, she lived as a pauper. In fact, she died because she delayed in seeking medical attention, probably because she didn't want to pay the medical bill. And she was looking, as a matter of fact, for a free clinic. But is Hetty Green an example of too many Christians today? We have limitless spiritual wealth at our disposal, yet we live like paupers. And the book of Ephesians will take us through the victories that are ours in Christ Jesus. All was bought and paid for at the cross, and Jesus was the Lamb of God. So this study is divided into verses, and we will look at each verse and chapter. And for the purpose of this study, we have divided Ephesians into three major subjects: sit, walk, and stand. Sit is our position of rest in Christ. Walk is our position and relationships to the world. And stand is our position of warfare. We are in the army now. And this should give us an idea of what we will be studying in this book of Ephesians. And so we are in chapter 1, and we'll be covering probably verses 1 through 14 today. Now, the first word, Paul, an apostle, most of us immediately identify Paul. We know he was first named Saul, probably after King Saul in the Old Testament. He was a Jew. He was born in the Jewish tribe of Benjamin, and he was from the city of Tarsus. He was obedient to the whole law, and he faithfully served God. He became the leader of the anti-Christian movement in Jerusalem in Acts 9, 1, verses 1 and 2 tells us that story. But in the midst of persecuting the Christians, God got his attention on the road to Damascus, and the Spirit of God blinded him, and he was converted. And he was called to take the gospel to the Gentiles. Praise the Lord. Now, Saul of Tarsus became Paul, the apostle to the Gentile. And the book of Acts records three missionary journeys throughout the Roman Empire. This is one of the most evangelistic endeavors in church history. It was about the year AD 53 when Paul first ministered in Ephesus, but he did not remain there. 2 years later, on his third missionary journey, Paul stayed in Ephesus for 2 years and saw the vast area evangelized. Ephesus was a very strong city on the western coast of Asia Minor. In fact, it was a capital city. It was very important. It was a very important trade center. And at this time, the city had a population of about 300,000 people. So it was a bustling city. And they boasted about their amphitheater that seated about 25,000 people. So during these years, there was a strong church in Ephesus that was dedicated to the worship of Diana. Do you think that he might have been challenged by evangelizing in a pagan city? Remember Nineveh and how afraid Jonah was to go to Nineveh? Well, Paul was in a city now that they worshipped an idol by the name of Diana. She was a Roman moon goddess, and she was made of wood. And in Acts chapter 19 and verse 24, it talks about the models were made of silver by Demetrius and others. So when Paul came preaching Jesus, then it interrupted their economy because people stopped buying little wooden and silver dolls of Diana to worship. Diana was her Roman name, and she was ranked as one of the seven wonders of the ancient world. She was the daughter of Zeus, and she was known as the moon goddess and the goddess for hunting. The Ephesians were very proud of their temple, which was supported by stone columns. And it was nearly 10 years later when Paul wrote to his beloved friends in Ephesus. He was a prisoner in Rome when he wrote this book back to them. And he wanted to share the great truths that God had taught him concerning Christ and his church. He was in a Roman prison, and it was about AD 67. Though Paul was on trial for his life, he was concerned about the spiritual needs of the churches he had founded. It's often said about the Apostle Paul that Paul was in prison, but was never a prisoner. Paul always talked about his freedom. Now, the second word here, it identifies Paul. It starts with Paul, and we've talked about him. Now, he's an apostle. The second word is apostle. Now, the apostle means one sent or sent with a commission. He had an obligation to teach them the word of God and to build them up in their faith. The original apostles were the 12 disciples that Jesus called. Paul was the called apostle to the Gentiles. Now, our position today, right now, is going to be our position in Christ or our position of rest. What does he call the people in Ephesus? He calls them saints. Now, I think that's interesting. You are a saint. He didn't call them saints because they were perfect in their behavior. He called them saints because of their position in Christ. When they had believed on the Lord Jesus Christ, they had been taken out of the lineage of Adam and put in the lineage of Jesus Christ. We are in Christ Jesus. Nine times in this book, he calls the believer saints. And I will call you. You are a saint today. These saints were alive. They were not dead. Usually when we hear saint, it's referred to a dead person. But these people are alive, not dead. They had been dead in their trespasses and sins, but they were made alive into Christ Jesus through grace by faith, or by faith through grace. All right, so the word saint is one of the many times it is used in the New Testament to refer to or describe one who has trusted Jesus Christ as Savior. Have you trusted Jesus as your Savior today? That's the most important question you'll ever answer. Does he live in you? Is your life hid in him? The word saint means one that has been set apart. Saint does not mean sinless perfection. You will still make mistakes and still sin, but we are set apart through our faith in Christ Jesus. And it is related to the word sanctify, which means set apart. So the most important question as we start this study, have you been set apart? Is your life hid in Christ? If not, call on the name of the Lord now. Ask him to come into your heart and save you and make you a saint in the name of Jesus.

0: Hello and welcome back to A Call to Love, where we, as always, are letting Holy Spirit take us deeper into what it means to love God and to love each other. I just love that the Father, like God's response, right? There's, I don't know if you have this experience, there's a thousand opinions, there's billions of opinions out there, a billion different ways to do things. And like, God has this way of simplifying it, saying, what's your heart posture? Mm-hmm. Are you in love? Are you in love with me? Have you received my love for you? Because if you've received my love for you, and let it transform you, because that's what love does. It just transforms us. You know, it's the thing. I don't care if it's the drug addict on the street or the Pope, you know, everybody's looking for love. They're mm-hmm. looking to resonate with love.
1: Right.
0: And not its counterfeit, or not its even a shadow of it. Like, acceptance can be a shadow of love. You know what I mean? Like,
1: right. There's like, more common between us than there is different.
0: Yeah. Mm-hmm. And so we've been in this journey of through the Psalms this month, and we looked at Psalm 37, and he's birthing righteousness within us, and justice becomes its manifestation. He is our justice before us. And then in Psalm 42, last week we talked about, you know, that the Lord's depth is calling out to our depth from all of our Jordans and our Hermans and our Hill Mazars, yes. Our depths and our heights and our just mundane in between.
1: Yes, he's in all of it.
0: He's in all of it. Mm-hmm. And so today we're going to go to Psalm 84, specifically verses 5 through 7. And Rachel and I have been processing a lot. We'll just start with this verse where he says, in 5, blessed is the man whose strength is in you, whose heart is set on pilgrimage. I love this language here. Blessed is the man whose strength is in you, whose heart is set on pilgrimage. And so we've been talking a lot about this idea of the journey, and what is pilgrimage, and what does it mean to be on the journey, whether we call it our healing journey, our sanctification journey, our journey of transformation into love. Mm-hmm. Go ahead.
1: Coming home.
0: Yes, mm-hmm. our return home, if you will. What does it mean to be in journey? We were talking about how with Adam and Eve, right? They lived in this utopic garden. It was perfection personified all around them. They had every need met. They were naked in all their glory with their six-pack abs. That's how I'm assuming. I don't know. I digress. Anyway, this whole place where there was no fall yet.
1: Right.
0: Right? And the enemy got in there in this perfect place and was able to weave a narrative. He was able to weave a narrative that loomed so large in Adam and Eve that it created a shadow for them. Right? It created a way for them to turn from the face of love, to turn from unity and fellowship. This is before sin. So we know that you don't need sin, right? You don't need the fall to sin, because this is how it happened before the fall, right? But there was this way that this narrative that got conveyed to them was enough to cast a shadow on the real, and they turned into the shadow. You know what I mean? Mm-hmm. And so when we talk about like what is pilgrimage, but the return home back to face to face with God.
1: Yes.
0: You know, like it's letting the Lord take us, that all of our other narratives that we've been raised in, and these narratives are our families of origin, our wounds, our past, our the country that you live in, mm-hmm. the way that you were brought up and how you've learned and been taught to see the world, these are all shadows, mm-hmm. right? And once again, not all of them are bad shadows. They're all just ways of approaching the world that, if we're being honest, devoid of love, without love, I end up just thinking through my shadow and trying to control and be certain about my place in the world.
1: Right. You see reality with a certain filter.
0: Yeah.
1: And he's inviting us to lift that filter and give us new eyes, a new perspective that has a higher truth to it.
0: Yeah. Mm-hmm. And then Jesus says, and the truth shall set you free. Mm-hmm. But we go, what is freedom? But freedom is the return, mm-hmm. right? Become a child again. It doesn't say remain a child. It says become one again. It's the second innocence that we return to. But it's an innocence that's been birthed in seeing face to face. I don't know of a better way to describe salvation than a return home.
1: Yes.
0: You know?
1: Yes.
0: And so he says, blessed is the man whose strength is in you, Lord, whose heart is set on pilgrimage. And I love this language of people that I trust the most when they talk. You can almost feel their heart. They, in their internal world, they have committed themselves to be on journey home with the Lord.
1: Yeah.
0: And they're well aware of the shadows that they carry, but they say, my face is set like a flint. I'm going back. I'm going to the heart of the Father. Like, come on. So, yeah, go ahead.
1: Well, and it's only by His grace that He reveals shadows to us. So we don't even become aware of our own shadows or places that we don't know the truth yet. Mm-hmm. We don't become aware until He gives us grace to see it.
0: Oh, that's so good.
1: And so we're it's a journey that's completely led by Him and His grace, which creates this beautiful dependence and friendship with Him.
0: Yeah. So this is fascinating as we're talking through this, and we watch Jesus's journey, right? And Jesus

0: Pass through the valley of weeping, they make it a spring. The rain also covers it with pools. So I want to pause here for a second, right? Let's go back. As they pass through the valley of Baca, when you watch Jesus, what does Isaiah say? That he was a man of sorrow. He knew, he was a man that knew sorrow. And this place that inherent in this, because of how broken, because of how large the shadow looms from the fall, mm-hmm. because there are so many people who feel separated and alone and orphaned in the world, and they're just operating out of this instinctive, how do I have control? How do I just get what I need in this moment? The idea is that God says, I want to grab a group of people. I want to grab somebody's heart, and I want them to set their face, set their heart to pilgrimage. And what's going to happen is they're going to have to pass through the valley of Baca. They're going to have to pass through the valley of weeping, right? But what we find here is from the psalmist, right, the sons of Korah, is that they make it a spring. Which I find fascinating. This is the New King James translation, right? That they make it a spring. That in last week we had talked about that within any of our journeys, we have Mount Hermon's and we have the low points of the Jordan and we have the mundane, the confusing in between where I'm just kind of waiting to see what God does or what he's doing, you know, and waiting for revelation. Mm-hmm. But during those, that each one of those seasons is important from the Lord. My Mount Hermon moments are important to anchor me into who he really is. My Jordan moments of letting the Lord transform me and take me through the valley of weeping. Those are really important moments where I learn about who God is and I learn to trust him in a new way. Just like folding my laundry, just like going to work, just like whatever the language is, that is equally a moment of encounter with the Lord where grace can get deposited that he wants to be with me and one with me in the mundane. All of that is actually teaching me how to dig until I find water. He's digging the well within me. They make it a spring. So it's this place of like, wherever we're at in that journey, as the idea, this is another way of saying it, right? Blessed is the man whose heart is set on pilgrimage, that as they pass through the valley of Baca, as they pass through their Jordan, as they pass through these dark places of weeping, they can make it a spring because they've learned how to find him no matter where they find themselves geographically.
1: Yeah.
0: No matter of their external circumstances, they have learned how to find him. And then here, you ready? Here's the promise. The rain also covers it with pools. Now, it can be blessings in the Hebrew, but here's the fun part, right? So imagine yourself passing through like a desert, if you will, right? Or let's say in the Midwest in the United States, we have like, you know, where it's farmland. And so sometimes during the summer, it gets so dry that it's like, it looks like the dirt is cracked.
1: Yes.
0: And then we get a summer rain where it just is a deluge. I mean, it is just boom, it pours, right?
1: Right.
0: And then all of a sudden what happens is you're walking around mud puddles for the next couple hours until the sun can dry it out again. But why do puddles form in the earth? It's because the earth becomes so saturated it cannot hold any more water. And then a puddle forms, right? So what is this promise? There's rain always represents like the anointing of the Spirit. Rain represents refreshing, or spring, you know, rains of refreshing, all of this stuff. It's representing God moving. So what is he saying? As the people whose heart is set on pilgrimage, as they pass through the valley of Baca, they make it a spring because they've learned to find him. But more than that, he answers. The rain covers that valley with pools.
1: He's so faithful.
0: He is so faithful to pour out his favor, to pour out his presence, to pour out his passion and his love for you. That literally it saturates you to the point that puddles begin to form on you. Come on, that's so good. I don't care what you say. That's a good word.
1: It's so good. And he's leading us, and so we're passing through this valley of weeping. But because we know he's leading us, we don't have to rush through it.
0: Yeah.
1: We can trust that we're going to come through. We're going to come through the other side. But while we're passing through, we dig deep into everything he has for us in that season. And then as we dig, he rains on us.
0: Come on. And so this idea, when you watch Jesus and how he operated, to be a disciple with him,

0: Like, it's so fascinating because at every turn, I should say this, I grew up in the Western culture where progress was king. We were always, when we're talking about vision, we got to know where we're going, right? We got to know the destination. And so it really became about how quickly can I get to the destination, because then we've arrived. I see this in my own driving. Like, if you tell me you got to go to the store, Matt, I'm like, I'm race car driver trying to get to the store as fast as I can.
1: Yes, you are.
0: Yes, I am.
1: And that's I can confirm that.
0: It's a spiritual gift that I have. Anyway, that there's a form of that where that is a, like, I don't know if it's Western. I don't know. I'm, you know, but it's progress. Let's get there quickly.
1: Right.
0: Jesus was not motivated by that.
1: No.
0: Right? At every turn, Peter goes, Jesus, we got more people than we've ever had. Let's set up camp and let's really, like, teach these people. And he says, no, it's time to go to the next city. You know what I mean? Like, so for him, it was never about the destination of, like, you know, he just knew that the Spirit was going to build whatever the Spirit was going to, like, he was going to build the kingdom.
1: He had a kingdom strategy.
0: Yes, that it was already done in the kingdom. Mm-hmm. So therefore, Jesus was free to say, oh, the journey, the pilgrimage is actually where we're, that's where the meat and the marrow is of what God's doing. Mm-hmm. It's not about the destination of getting somewhere. It's about, can I sit at the table and be compelled by love and be completely, like, enamored with where I'm at in the kingdom.
1: Mm-hmm.
0: So what I want to do just in the last, you know, little bit of time here is we're just going to, Holy Spirit, I just ask you to just rearrange our strategy, because you've got a strategy for this season where you want to send rain to saturate our land and fill us with puddles.
1: Yeah.
0: There is no lack in what you're doing right now. And so I bless the listeners to just come into agreement with your kingdom strategy.
1: Yes.
0: That is in the mighty name of Jesus we pray. Amen.
1: Amen.

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1: Welcome to Beyond Words with Dr. William Campbell, awakening the world to the power of God's Word. 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
2: Welcome to Beyond Words Radio, where it's our ambition to move beyond just talking about Christianity to walking more like Christ. Now, Jesus came walking in a human body. He ascended to heaven and said, we are his body. Paul defined that as something like this. You might be an eye because you see things. You have a spiritual discernment, maybe a prophetic gift. You might be a mouth because you like to teach the word of God. A foot because you carry the message of life into other nations as a missionary. But we all are needed, each one of us. You are important. And you might say, but I'm not even a Christian. Well, I think as you listen to this broadcast today, you're going to see

0: important your role is as well. Each one is important in God's work in the world. And what we're doing today is we're essentially talking about what the church really is. The word with a capital C, not just the church down the street, but Christians everywhere and followers of Christ who may not even call themselves Christian, but they really believe in the God of the Bible. So when you understand what that's meant to be, it may affect your life and your view of things. We call this program Church Alive. I have with us a guest who has done a lot of thinking about this. In fact, I'd like to say that his life is kind of wrapped around his story, Jorge Pena. We're so glad to have you with us today, Jorge.
1: Hey, brother. Great to be here. I'm excited just to share what God is doing in our midst. Thank you for having me.
0: Yeah, now, Jorge, the average person today, you hear the word church, and you think about, okay, there's got to be a building. There's people inside the building who've got to have hymnals, and they better do certain things. And whether or not they do baptism, that might be optional, but they certainly have got to have either a choir or a guitar and a praise team. Is that essentially what the Bible says church is all about?
1: Absolutely not. If you ask me, when you read the Bible, you see a complete different picture. You see family, you see people breaking bread, you see people going out together to do things and to glorify God and to obey God. It's just, in my opinion, a complete different picture.
0: Now, where did you get this opinion from, Jorge? I mean, if you read the Bible, I have to admit to you, it looks like a bunch of kind of people meeting in houses under a lot of persecution. And for a while, they also had big meetings in a temple, but that ended. So I'm not sure where the Bible leads me. How did you come to this opinion?
1: Well, of course, as I read the Bible, I see that, you know, Jesus came to destroy the temple, and then he said that now we, the people, are the temple of the living God. So it is exciting to see how in the Bible God comes and dwells inside of each person that professes Jesus as their Lord and Savior. And to me, that's a mind-blowing thought of its own.
0: Well, let's talk about your story, how it is you came to this thought. Like, where did you grow up, and how did you view church in your early days?
1: I was born and raised in a Christian home back in Mexico, and very conservative. You know, the typical Sunday will look like, you know, three worship songs, singing through a hymn book. And then, you know, the pastor will come and preach for about 30, 40 minutes. And then after that, you know, collecting offering and announcements. And that was church. And you will do that every Sunday. And sometimes, you know, you will go during the week, Wednesday evenings. Mm-hmm. And you might, you know, go throughout the week to a Bible study. And that was the church life. That's what I grew up seeing and experiencing. And, you know, even though I was raised in a Christian home, I walked away from all the things that, you know, my parents taught me, which, you know, were biblical principles. But it was mainly, I no longer want to be part of this church.
0: Mm. Okay, so you kind of drifted away from it. What happened? Did you come back again? I mean, tell us more.
1: So what happened is I was born and raised in Mexico, came to the U.S. on a baseball scholarship, and got deeply involved in drug trafficking. And the turning point of that experience was when, you know, I saw my dad praying for me, and that impacted my life. Just seeing him fervently seeking God, it was like it was tattooed to my brain. And not too long after that, he came to my room, and he gave me a Bible. And he said, son, how about you go back to reading your Bible again? And that's when the Spirit of God started convicting me of all my sins. As I started reading the Bible, I continued to see that the lifestyle that I was living was not glorifying God. And that all the things that I thought that, you know, I thought that I was a Christian, that I was not. That going to church was not what made me a Christian. But to live, you know, what the Bible teaches and to be what we call born again in Christian terms, is what makes you a Christian when God comes and transforms your life from the inside out and you're no longer the same. Well, that's what happened to me.
0: There's an old, I guess, cliche saying Keith Green put in one of his albums, that musician who died what seemed like an early age, but he said, going to church doesn't make you a Christian any more than going to a donut shop makes you a donut. And it's a simple way of saying we need more than just the trappings of church as it's seen today in the Western world. So you, Jorge, as I've gotten to know you just a little bit and heard some of your story, it's why I'm bringing you on the air. You've found yourself coming back from what you grew up in, this Christian faith, but being innovative in how to bring it out to the person out there in the street. The average person, many listening right now on the radio, wondering, would I want to go back into one of those church buildings? Tell us what happened next.
1: Yeah, so what happened is I had this passion, this fire, this desire to tell others of what God did in my life. And, you know, the way that I was trained or the way that I saw it, this model to me was behind the pulpit. So I went back to the church and I told, the pastors, hey, look, I've been transformed. God touched me. I am a new person. I'm no longer the same. I want to tell others about this Jesus that I have encountered. So what I was told is, son, you got to get an education. So I went to Liberty University and got my theology degree. And, you know, the more I was being trained to be a pastor, the more I spent inside the four walls. And I had this passion to tell others about Jesus. And so what I started doing is I just felt that God wanted me to get out there to tell those who do not know Jesus more about him. So the way that started is I started outside of the Department of Motor Vehicles here in the U.S., you know, to get your license plate or to get your driver's license. You go to a building where they give you this permit, and there's usually a long line of people standing outside. So what I did is I went there and I started telling people about Jesus out there. And what I saw is that, you know, people responded, and I started seeing, you know, things that I read in the Bible, and it really captivated my attention, and it really set me on fire because, you know, when I was sitting on the pews, part of me was like, when are we going to get to what I read in the Bible? And when I went outside, that's when I started seeing what I read in the Bible.
0: Interesting. What you're saying, I'm going to put this in my own words, and I'd love each of you who are listening, if you could just like call in and say, now here's how I see it, but here's how I'm thinking about it, Jorge. Yeah, you're basically saying you read the book like the book of Acts, and you see these early Christians, and they're out. They believe what they say, and you know they do because there's a lot of resistance. The Roman Empire is saying, we'll put you in prison if you believe that. And they're saying, I don't care. Put me in prison. And so they're seeing things that happen as they preach in boldness and tell people about Jesus and often end up behind bars. They're seeing miracles. They're seeing the stuff Jesus did in Matthew, Mark, Luke, John. In the book of Acts, they're seeing it now. It's like Jesus is still working through them. Is that an okay summary?
1: That is, you hit it on the nail. That's exactly what I started seeing. I started seeing people weeping in repentance of their sins. I started people seeing coming, you know, wanting to learn more. I also started seeing a lot of resistance. I started seeing people not wanting to hear the message of the love of Jesus Christ. But even through that, it just, the passion grew more and more because what I saw is people were hungry to hear more. And yes, some of them, what I got to experience, the good, the bad, and the ugly, good people coming to Jesus, wanting to learn more, wanting to hear more, even lifting up their hands, you know, asking for me to pray for them. And the bad and the ugly is that some people didn't want to hear it. Some people felt like, oh, you know what? I don't believe in this garbage. I don't believe in your Jesus thing. I don't believe the Bible. You know, it just, by the grace of God, we live in America and we still have freedom of speech and freedom of religion. So I was still able to preach and talk to them, talk to others about Jesus. But yeah, that's what I see in the Bible. When I read the book of Acts, that's what the disciples encounter. And this was their daily life.
0: What comes to me, Jorge, is the average person in America right now listening could say, well, that's unfair. I mean, we go out and we tell people about Jesus and we need the good church building. And I get that. I've been pastoring many years in this country in a typical church building. I think you're not talking against anything that's happening. You're trying to get us moving forward as the Bible exhorts us to. You know, Christ said, I've got all authority. Now go make disciples. And we tend to sit in our pews or in a public place, but not saying much about Jesus. Is that kind of maybe getting to the heart of what you're trying to tell us?
1: Absolutely. I love the church because it's the bride of Jesus, it's the bride of Christ. What I'm trying to get people is to get out in whatever way they God called them to do it. It doesn't have to be street preaching or going out on the streets. It's in whatever way God called you to go out and share the message of Jesus, go and do it, because you'll be surprised. You'll be amazed on how God is going to use you as you just step out in faith and be obedient to his word.
0: Okay, so we're going to open up kind of what that looks like with some practical advice for everyone listening. And if you don't yet know Jesus, we're going to bring that to you too. This is for everybody, and it is really good stuff. But we'll do so right after this break.
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0: Welcome back to Beyond Words Radio. So glad you're with us today. As we think about the concept of church alive, we have a brother, Jorge Pena, who came out of Mexico, who came to America and came back to God while in America and began to see that we could do a little better job here, the corporate we, it's everybody standing on this ground. But really, it's also the church around the world. There are many places where the church is, let me say, vibrant. But many places, especially in a Western world like America, where it's almost dead, it's very weak. The culture's winning today. How do we turn it around? This interview is around practical, simple advice. It might be telling you things you already, deep in your heart, already know. You just got to start doing it. And who better to tell us and speak honestly with us than Jorge, a brother who's actually stepped out in faith, and he's doing these things. And you say, what are these things? Well, that's the second half. Let's get into it. Jorge, so if you told someone who asked you, you know, I want to know the first step, what might you say? Is it to say a prayer? Is it to open the Bible? What is the first step to coming alive as the church?
1: The first step is prayer. It all starts there. It all starts with you one-on-one with Jesus. You know, and I like to share the story that, you know, changed my walk with Jesus in terms of prayer. It comes from the book of Luke, chapter 10, verse 38 to 42. Jesus comes into the house of Mary and Martha, and Martha gets busy as she welcomes Jesus, and she gets worried, and she starts, you know, doing all these things. But Mary, on the other hand, she sat at Jesus' feet. And Martha got upset and went and told Jesus, hey, what are you doing? Why don't you tell Mary to help me? And Jesus answered and responded to Martha and said, Martha, you are worried, you're troubled. The one thing that is necessary for you to do is to do the Mary thing. And what Mary is doing is the one thing that is necessary, to sit at my feet and to listen. And I think that's where we need to start. Many times we as the church are doing so many things, so many good things. I'm not saying they're bad things, but we are so busy going here, doing this, doing that, events here, events there. And we have not taken the time to sit at Jesus' feet to listen to his voice. And I believe it all starts there, because we have a passion to reach people for Jesus. And we might be praying and asking God for a certain community or for certain people or people group. But then we never take time to listen and to hear what God wants us to do in order for maybe us to reach them. And that's what I used to do. I used to take time to pray, and I used to just talk. And then after that, I would just say, okay, Jesus, great talking to you. See you later. See you next time. But I never took the time to listen. And when I did that, guess what? God started revealing different strategies on how he was already reaching some of those people and how he was already doing certain things in certain areas, and that he wanted me just to join him in what he was already doing.
0: Wow.
1: So it all starts there.
0: I love it. You've turned it from me making it happen by I'm saying the right words to God to listening, and I'm getting in with what he's doing. I may talk with him, prayer is a conversation, but am I listening? Am I listening and following? So, Jorge, when I was with you in Washington, D.C., you told a story in front of some businessmen that was gripping. It was about a miracle that occurred when you said a prayer that where you didn't have a whole lot of faith. And before you tell this, I'm going to admit publicly that in cultures where we've got everything we need, like good medical systems, we don't tend to cry out in faith. We don't see as many, let's say, physical healings. And they might be... There have been books written and people reporting from around the world how where you really have to have God's help, you're more likely to ask for it and to see these kind of miracles. So admitting that, can you tell the story?
1: Absolutely. So I was in a mission trip to in Liberia, Africa, and we went to preach at this village. It took us 10 hours to get there, and it was way in the boonies, and it was hard to get there just by car. And so we were in this village, and we went around town inviting people to the main plaza where we were going to have a meeting. And so preach there. And then after I preached, they brought this young man who was mute. And they brought him to me, and they wanted me to pray for him. And as I saw the young man, I mean, he was just making faces and also moving his hands, you know, trying to tell me that he couldn't speak. And everybody was telling me to pray for him. And I was like, what? What am I going to do? I mean, I'll pray for the guy, but I don't think he can be healed. I mean, there's nothing I can do. So the only thing that I did was I asked everybody in that meeting, the whole, you know, everybody that was watching that meeting and they was watching me preach, I asked everybody to stretch out their hand, and then we were all going to pray for this young man. And I tell you what, the reason why I did that is so that the spotlight will not be on me. And I thought, well, if we all pray, and if it doesn't work, then we all be to blame, not just me. So next thing you know, people started praying, and I had my hand on the guy's shoulder, and I did not pray. The only thing I did is I looked up to the heavens, and I told God, God, I don't have enough faith. And I told him, please help my unbelief, help my faith, increase my faith. And that's all I did. I asked him, help my unbelief. I don't believe you can heal him. I don't believe this can happen. And the next thing you know, the young man took the microphone out of my hand and started speaking on the native tongue of the village. And everybody just went nuts. Everybody started jumping up and down and, you know, shouting and praising God. And I just couldn't believe it. I stood there amazed. I stood there amazed at the power of God and what he did. And the news spread all over the other villages. And the whole 10 days of the crusades in other villages, it was just amazing because people heard what happened at the other village with this young man, and it was just amazing how God showed up.
0: It is amazing, and that the word amazed is found, I think, especially in Gospel of Mark, but he emphasizes some of the activities, the action of Jesus. And what we tend to think is, okay, that happens when you go to other countries. If you're a Christian and you've studied this, you see that in other countries, not so much in places like America. But hold on a minute. Let me tell you a little of what I've found, Jorge. I've seen that kind of thing in other countries. I come here, I don't see as much, but I've learned if I humble myself and do what you said at the start, if I listen to Jesus and kind of go where he leads, he's going to lead me to do things that I can't do myself. And it may not look like that miracle with the voice coming back or eyes being restored. It may, but it may be very different. It may be money last minute for a project. It may be someone's heart is moved. But the point is, it's a miracle still the same. Do you agree with that?
1: Absolutely. And I think one thing that I like to share with everybody that is listening, that we all started with baby steps. You know, when people hear the things that I go and do and where God is sending me, you know, they're like, wow, Jorge, you're bold. You know, you're going to smuggle Bibles in a 99% Muslim country and you've done all these things. And people think that that's how I got started. Well, no, it didn't start that way. You know, God grew my faith little by little. At first, I was terrified to talk to people about Jesus. I mean, I was not able even to hand a tract. So it all started little by little, baby steps. So, you know, for someone that might be listening, you know, they might be already in with certain faith that, they'll be willing to pray for somebody to be healed. But some others might be like me when I was in Africa, saying, you know what, I don't even believe God can heal this guy. Well, God, help me with my unbelief, increase my faith. So I think it's important to know that we are all in a place when it comes to maturity, and God is growing us daily. So it is important for us to know that, because otherwise I think, at least for me, I used to get discouraged when I will see other people doing things, and I'll be like, well, I'll never be like that guy because I'm not there yet, or that looks like I'll never get there.
0: Hmm. The other thing, Jorge, that comes to me out of that story of your trip to Africa is that you didn't exactly know that was going to happen. It wasn't part of your plan. It just came about spontaneously. Now, I'm not saying God didn't know. You know, God has a plan, but we don't always know what's coming next. And when we are listening to Jesus and following him and letting him kind of lead the way and show his glory, it may be anywhere you're listening now and you live in another country, you know, you are going to ride a taxi, you're going to the restaurant and you scrub the floors, whatever it is you and I are doing, Jesus can show up. Where he talked more about that, the way he can show up anywhere we go.
1: Absolutely. So another story that I like to share in regards to listening to Jesus is you could do that daily. And I think it's important that as you take time just to be in prayer and sharing your heart with Jesus and also listening to what he is putting in your heart, is to write down whatever he tells you. And the reason why it's important to write it down is because my experience has been that as I write down the things that God is putting in my heart, when I take time to listen, you'll be surprised. As I have gone and looked back at some of those notes, I'm like, wow, I can't believe this actually happened. And it has increased my faith tremendously. And also, as I have listened to Jesus, God has sent me to places and asked me to do certain things that I never thought I would be able to do. But what it did is that he did all the heavy lifting. And by doing that, then he gets all the glory. All I do is show up. And it is amazing how that happens. It blows my mind all the time, because sometimes I feel like I'm just riding the wave and I'm just going along with the ride with Jesus, and he's doing everything and I'm just showing up and doing what he's telling me to do.
0: Mm-hmm. Well, you know, that kind of summarizes it. And what I'd like to do to close this, I'd like for you to pray for me and pray for anyone else listening who wants, I want this. I want to follow Jesus, and I want him to show up and show his purpose, show his glory, to touch lives, starting with mine, touch other lives around me, Lord. Will you pray that for me and for everyone else who wants this prayer?
1: Absolutely. Daddy, we love you, and we love you because you first loved us. You demonstrate your love for each and one of us who are listening to this broadcast. And your word says that you died for all, that for God so loved the world, that you gave your only begotten Son, that whosoever believeth in him shall not perish, but have everlasting life. So, Father, I pray for my brother and everybody listening, that they'll take time just to listen to your voice. You are speaking to them, and they know it. And, Father, I pray that as they hear your voice, Father, that they will respond, that they will not be afraid, because you want the greatest good for each and one of them. So, Father, I ask that as we hear your voice, that we be quick to listen, to write it down, to obey it as soon as we can, and to teach others to do the same. So, Father, I ask that you please help us to do this for your honor and your glory. In Jesus' name, amen.
0: Amen. Jorge, thank you. To listeners, thank you also.
1: God bless.
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1: Welcome, welcome, welcome, everyone. I'm Dr. Susan, and this is His Prayer for You. And I have been waiting for you. I've been waiting for you, been praying and praying and praying that God would inhabit this broadcast and these few moments together, and that by grace, the presence of the Spirit of God would come upon you, and that you would have just your heart and your mind open to see another realm of how much you are loved. Because there's no end to His love. And we can never get to the point where it's like, yes, I know God loves me. No, you don't. His love is so great. We can never comprehend all of it in the earth. But as Jesus grew in wisdom and grace, so can we. And so our invitation, our joy, is that once we receive His grace, and we believe Jesus is the Son of God, then His grace, His power starts working in us, and layer upon layer of darkness and shadows start falling. Our mind becomes clear. Wisdom moves into it. Our heart becomes peaceful. There's no offense. There's no bitterness. There's no hurts. There's no wounds. There's no regrets. His grace washes it out. And we're walking in love. And we're walking in peace. And now His favor comes upon us. And we get jobs that we don't know why we got the job. Other people were more qualified. Or we see food multiply. I'm the director of John 17 Ministries, by God's mercy. And always, we see His grace. We send funds to different people overseas in the Middle East and Asia and Africa and bless them, and we train pastors. And I could not tell you the number of times they saw food multiply because people were hungry. Or some of our folks in the Middle East were in cities that were bombed, like in Syria, and somehow they were protected. And we've seen people who had severe mental illness that doctors said could not be healed, and we saw the grace of Jesus put them in their right mind. We've seen marriages, even people that have been married for over 50 years, fall in love with each other all over again. We've seen people who are on their deathbed rise up and be healed. And we've seen the dead raised. This doesn't say anything about who we are in John 17 Ministries. It says that it's Jesus, and that there are no boundaries to His grace. And the more we believe in His grace, the more we receive it for ourselves, the greater our faith to release that grace to others. When Jesus led to start doing these broadcasts, He just put a deep love in our hearts for you. So we pray for you every day, many, many times a day. And we know some of you are more mature in the gospel than we are. But we just try to faithfully share what He's put in our hearts. And today, as I was praying for the broadcast, He kept saying three words to me: throne of grace. So, my friends, let's talk about the throne of grace. He uses that phrase in Hebrews chapter 4. And he's really talking about how we communicate with him and our prayer life. And he's trying to clear up all these misunderstandings that say, you got to do this, you got to do that. This is the right way, this is the wrong way. And he's saying, no, just be restful. I love you. Just come to me. Tell me about your weakness, your temptation, your need. And he's saying, see me. I love you. And he sums up this teaching in Hebrews 4 with verse 16. And he says, let us then with confidence come close to the throne of grace, that we may receive mercy and find grace for help in our time of need. He's saying, please, don't be deceived. Don't believe legalism. Don't believe religion. Don't believe the world. Let me tell you the truth. You are loved. And Jesus came to this earth because he loves you. And because he walked this earth, he knows how dark it can be. He knows how difficult, how stressful it can be. He knows how unloving we can be as humans and how we can hurt each other and betray each other. He says, and I know that the dark powers of this earth can attack your mind and attack your emotions, attack your body, attack your finances, your relationships. I know that. And I have compassion for you, he says further up in this chapter. He says, I understand what it's like to feel weak. And like you can't fix the problem, you can't solve it. I understand. But now you need to understand. I love you. I do not expect you to be strong. I do not expect you to do it on your own. I do not expect you to follow a list of rules. I ask one thing. Believe I love you. And out of that love, I went to the cross. And I carried all darkness that came against me, Jesus says, I took it to the grave. And now I have power over all darkness. John chapter 1, the light has come and has conquered all darkness. But Jesus is a gentleman. He does not force himself on anyone. So most of the world does not believe in Jesus, and so darkness abounds. And sometimes it looks like darkness is ruling. Jesus will return to this earth again someday, and when he rules, the whole earth will be full of light and love. But not yet. But his kingdom is quietly here. His rule, his power is here for any person who believes in him, but believes in his grace. As we've been talking all month, all throughout Ephesians 2, chapter 8, all throughout Romans, chapter 5, Romans, chapter 11, Acts, chapter 20, we've been talking about grace has nothing to do with works and doing. The grace is receiving. And that grace is when the loving kindness of one stronger than you freely is given to you, and that one takes all your burdens off of you, even every daily stress, and says, can I carry that darkness for you? Can I carry that struggle for you? Can I carry that sickness for you? And by grace, can I put my power in you? And so the writer of Hebrews is saying, many of you are calling out to God, going, oh, God, help me. Oh, when will you? And you're not sure, like, am I praying right? Am I praying wrong? Maybe I need to pray longer. Maybe, does God care? And the writer of Hebrews, with great wisdom, is seeing down the ages and going, oh my. There are going to be a lot of lies said about God and Jesus, and a lot of lies about what you have to do to be religious. And there are going to be a lot of lies about, this is the way to pray, this is the wrong way to pray, you must do this. There's going to be a lot of lies. And the writer of Hebrews is going, it's simple. You're coming into the throne of grace where he wants you to receive his love. He wants to carry the problem. He desires to do it for you. And I love the way the writer says that we come to the throne of grace that we may receive mercy. In other words, compassion, like, I know it's hard for you. I know you've waited for this dream a long time and your heart is sick because it hasn't happened yet. Mercy, I know this breaks your heart that your child is sick. I know this breaks your heart that this has happened and that has happened. Mercy. He said, we've come and we will receive his mercy and his grace for help in time of need. And I love that he said, in a time of need. Because that means any kind of need, small, large. And whether it's a moment or it's a season, whether it's a week or years, he said, whatever the time length is and whatever the need is, I'm here to love you, to partner with you, to give you compassion. And I'm here to save you from that darkness and that situation by grace. You see, the term in Scripture, saving, is the saving into Jesus as the Lord of our life. And now, instead of looking to ourselves, we look to him and we're saved out of all the darkness of our sins. But it also means that every moment of every day he wants to save you from the darkness around us. And that when you've allowed him to come into your heart and say, yes, Jesus, you are my Savior. I look to you. Save me from all the wrong things I've done. Save me from continuing to do wrong things. Jesus, I can't do it on my own. And I receive your love and grace by the cross. And he rushes in to wash away all the darkness in every form. And he says, and by the way, I know every day darkness is trying to come against you. And I want to save you even in every moment of need. But remember, when you call out to me, it's a throne of grace. It's a throne because I have the power to intervene on your behalf. It's grace because I love you and I just want to do it for you. And it's a place of mercy because I have compassion for you. But I will give you help. Just receive my grace and say, I need you to do this for me, Jesus. That's who he is. And that's who he longs to be for you in everything. Because he loves you. And every moment of every day and night, he's praying that you will be willing to receive the fullness of grace and the fullness of salvation for every detail. So dear ones, please, oh please, please, please, before you go to bed tonight and when you wake up in the morning, just say, Jesus, I agree with your prayers for me. I receive the fullness of your grace. Jesus, I agree with your prayers. I received the fullness of grace.

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Listen in. Greetings, everyone, and thank you for joining the show today. This is your host, Dr. Thomasine Pickens. It is an honor to be here with you all today. I would like to spend some time today speaking on the topic of hope. Oh my gosh, how many of you all need some hope today? With everything that is going on in the world, we need hope. We need to be reminded of the access that we have to God. We need to be reminded of the promises of God so that we can go forth and do the things that we were called and created to do. I want to give you a couple of scriptures before we get started here, speaking on hope. And I want to give you a definition of hope. I always like to define it. Hope is defined as a feeling of expectation and desire for certain things to happen. I'll read that again. Hope is defined as a feeling of expectation and desire for certain things to happen. Amen. In the Bible, hope means having the confident expectation of what God has promised and his strength in his faithfulness. How many of y'all know that God is going to do what he said he would do? You have to know the promises of God to understand the benefits of God that have been granted unto you already. Many times we ask God to move on our behalf, and he has already said yes and amen, and he has already put everything in place and in position to bless us beyond measure, but we get caught up in what we see and we forget the promises of the Lord. Amen. We'll be talking about that on weeks to come, because so many times we keep going back to God asking him for the same thing, and he's already said yes one time. So if he said yes, he's going to pay my rent in January, then guess what? He's going to pay my rent in January to December of each and every year, because he already knows what I have a need of. Amen. And so we're going to be teaching on that in the coming weeks so that we can strengthen our faith and we can be more focused on what it is we need to focus on and not continuing to go back to God regarding the same thing over and over and over again. Amen. So I'm going to give you a couple of scriptures here today, three scriptures to get started with. Proverbs 23 and 18. And the Bible says, "For surely there is a hereafter, and your hope will not be cut off." I don't know about you, but I'm standing on that. My hope will not be cut off. God is not going to cut me off. Amen. And I'm standing in agreement on that. And I'm standing on his word. Psalms 119 and 114 says, "You are my hiding place and my shield. I hope in your word." How many of y'all told God, "Lord, I hope in your word. Lord, your Bible says that I am healed, that by Jesus' stripes I am healed, and I am hoping in your word, and I'm claiming that scripture for my life." Amen. That's how we stand on the word of God, and that's how we pray, read his word back to him. "Lord, this is what your word says. Your word says that by Jesus' stripes I am healed, and I'm standing on the healing, and I'm saying yes and amen." Amen, somebody. Psalms 147 and 11, it says, "The Lord takes pleasure in those who fear him, and those who hope in his mercy." Hope is truly a gift from God. It's something we hold on to if we're feeling distressed or we're wishing for a better tomorrow. We hold on to that hope that we have in God. And I want you to hold on to God's unfailing hand and hold on to who he is for your life. Don't get caught up in what people say and what you even see, but get caught up in the word of God Almighty. Hope is an optimistic state of mind that is based on an expectation of a positive outcome in one's life. And I don't know about you, but I am optimistic, and I know that God is truly going to do all the things that he's spoken to my spirit and he said that he would do for me. I want to talk to you. I'm going to give you five examples today. I want to talk to you about the examples of God and how you can have hope when you're going through a hard time. I want you to hear these five examples. Number one, hope believes anything. Hope believes anything. Hope says he said it in his word. He's going to do it for me, and I believe it. I receive it. It is mine. Number two, hope resists resentment. I don't have time to resent the Lord. I don't have time to fight with the Lord. I'm going to trust the Lord, and I'm going to believe in his word, and I'm going to stay in his will so that I can receive all the things that he has for me. Number three,
Hope expects God to answer. We say, I hope I have a great day tomorrow. I hope that God answers my prayers the way I need him to. And guess what? Because I have that hope in the Lord, it shall happen. Now for tomorrow, I'm going to declare and decree that I'm going to have a good day. I don't need to hope it because I'm already in the hope of God. Therefore, now I need to declare and decree what tomorrow is going to be. And I declare and decree that I will have a great day. I declare and decree that we will have unexpected favor and unexpected blessings. We shall have what we say we have. Amen. So number four, hope is louder than fear. I don't fear anything but God. So my hope has to proclaim what I feel on the inside of me, and I don't have time for fear. Fear what? Fear is false evidence appearing real. But I trust and I believe God's word. I trust and believe his favor. I trust and believe that he's going to do everything that he said he's going to do. Number five, hope trusts God no matter what. Did I not just say that? I trust God no matter what. People, places, and things may disappoint us, but God shall never disappoint us. So we have to have hope. Our hope trusts God no matter what. And no matter what happens, Lord, I know you're going to come through. I know you're going to do what I need you to do. I know you're going to be a blessing to me. Amen. I want to give you some scriptures that's going to give you hope in troubling time. Exodus 33 and 14 says, my presence will go with you and I will give you rest. Oh my gosh. He says, I'm going to be with you no matter what. Nahum 1:7 says, the Lord is good, a refuge in times of trouble. He cares for those who trust him. You just have to trust God. It's really that simple. Lord, I trust you. I trust without being able to see you because I know you're always with me. Hebrews 10:23 says, let's hold on to the confession of our hope without wavering, because the one who made the promises is reliable. I don't need to waver on that. I don't need to wonder. I already know that God is a good God and that God is going to do what he said he was going to do. I know that my God is reliable. You have to know that he is reliable. Romans 15:13, may the God of hope fill you with all joy and peace in faith, so that you overflow with hope by the power of the Holy Spirit. We must be filled with the Holy Spirit in this hour like never before, so that we can be steadfast and movable and abiding in his word. Amen. Psalm 62:5-6 says, oh, I must find rest in God only, because my hope comes from him. Only God is my rock and my salvation, my stronghold. I will not be shaken. Let's stand on this word. Let's declare and decree that we shall not be shaken, but we shall have the hope that we need in the Lord. We should have the hope that we need in this day and time, that God is not sleep. That the Bible says he shall not sleep nor slumber. I know that my God is not sleep. I know he is not on vacation, but I know my God is in place and he's in position and he's working it all out on our behalf. So I have the hope in the Lord. I have the hope in his word, and I have the hope in knowing that he is the same today, yesterday, and forevermore. I know that something was said today that has blessed you tremendously, and I thank you for joining me every Sunday at 3:30 p.m. Central Standard Time right here on homecominggospel.com. I thank you for joining us. Let's pray. Heavenly Father, thank you for everything that you've spoken today, Lord God. Seal it right now in our spirit. Seal it in our minds, Father God. Seal it right now so that we will know that you are the truth, because it's the truth that sets us free. So we will hold on to this hope, the hope that we have in you, Lord God. And we thank you for everything that you're going to do and all the things that you have already done. In Jesus' holy and precious name we pray. Amen, amen, and amen. God bless you, and I'll be on next Sunday.

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1: Hello, dearly beloved. This is Daphna with her weekly Bible study in Ephesians. And we are in chapter 4 this month, and we are looking at spiritual gifts. And we concluded our last time together with discovering and developing our spiritual gifts and the excitement of knowing that we've been gifted, that God didn't leave us down here without any gifts, that He's equipped us and gifted us, and that we all have spiritual gifts. And we read in Ephesians chapter 4, verses 7. Through maybe 10 or 11, and then we looked at 1 Corinthians 12 and about spiritual gifts, and we suggested you read those in private time, and Romans 12. But and today, for the purpose of this time together, where how does the believer discover and develop his gifts? It's an exciting journey, but you have gifts, so we know that. So one way maybe that we develop our gifts is by fellowshipping with other Christians in the local assembly or in the local church or in the local group of baptized believers. Gifts are not always toys to play with. They are tools to build with. And if they are not used in love, they become weapons to fight with, which is what happened in the Corinthian church in 1 Corinthians 12. Verses 14, Christians are not to live in isolation, but after all, they're members of the same body. So they're not toys to play with, but they're tools to build with. And there's diversity of gifts. We all don't have the same gifts. Or we, you know, Paul used the body as an example to teach the church at Corinth about spiritual gifts. And he talked about what the eye sees and, you know, what the eye's supposed to do and what the hand's supposed to do. And he talked about our gifts. And then someone said, well, if your eye was on your big toe, then the only thing you would see is the inside of a sock. And so that's not how God gifted us. He gifted us with tools to build with, and we are all unique, and we are all blessed with individual gifts as outlined in the scriptures. So Paul taught that Christ is the giver of these gifts through the power of the Holy Spirit. That's in verses 8 through 10 of the chapter that we're in. And he ascended to heaven as victor forevermore. And the picture here is of a military conqueror leading his captives and sharing the spoil with his followers. Only in this case, the captives are not his enemies, but they belong to him. And sinners who once were held captive by sin and Satan have now been taken captive by Christ in Ephesians 4, 8, and 10. Even death itself is a defeated foe. Hallelujah. When he comes to earth, Christ experienced, when he came to earth, Christ experienced the depths of humiliation. But when he ascended to heaven, he experienced the very highest exaltation possible. Paul quoted Psalm 68 and 18, which applied to Jesus as a victory song that was written by David. And when you have a chance, go to Psalm 68 and enjoy that reading. There are three lists of spiritual gifts given in the New Testament. 1 Corinthians 12, 4 through 11, and 27 through 31. Romans 12, 3 through 8, and Ephesians 4, 11. Since these lists are not identical, it may be that Paul has not named all of the gifts that are available. Paul wrote that some gifts are more important than others, but that all believers are needed if the body is to function normally. All believers are needed. You are needed. We are needed. Hold on to that. We are all equally important and gifted. Paul named not so much gifts as the gifted men God has had placed in the church. And there were four of them that he's talking about here in chapter 4. And the first he named were apostles. So the word apostle means the one who is sent with a commission. Jesus had many disciples, but he selected 12 apostles in Matthew chapter 10. And a disciple is a follower or a learner, but an apostle is a divinely appointed representative. And the apostles were to give witness to the resurrection. They were men that actually saw the resurrected Jesus, and therefore they had to have seen the risen Lord personally. There are no apostles today in the strictest sense of the New Testament sense, but these men helped to lay the foundation of the church, the foundation of the apostles and the prophets. And once the foundation was laid, they were no longer needed. Their ministry with special miracles were needed, so we should not demand these same miracles today. But of course, in a broad sense, all Christians have an apostolic ministry, and the miracles are just as true today as they were then, because Jesus is the same yesterday, today, and forever. And Jesus said, "As my Father has sent me, so send I you." But we must not claim to be individual apostles, because we were not at the resurrection of Jesus Christ. So that's the apostles, and a little bit of about what their function was and how they laid the foundation for us today. And then we go into the prophets. What's a prophet? We commonly associate a prophet with predictions or future events, but this is not the primary function. A New Testament prophet is one who proclaims the word of God, and that's talked about in Acts 11 and 28 and Ephesians 3 and 5. Believers in the New Testament churches, they did not possess Bibles, nor was the New Testament written or completed at that time. So how then would these local assemblies discover God's will? His Spirit would share God's truth with those possessing the gift of prophecy. They were preachers. They would share the word. Paul suggested that the gift of prophecy had to do with understanding all mysteries and all knowledge, meaning, of course, spiritual truths. The purpose of prophecy is for edification, encouragement, and consolation. So we have apostles and we have prophets. Now we have evangelists, and those are probably more familiar. You've probably known an evangelist, and they're the bearers of good news, an evangelist. These men and women traveled from place to place to preach the gospel and to win the lost. All ministers should do the work of an evangelist, but this does not mean that all ministers are evangelists. The apostles and the prophets laid the foundation of the church, and the evangelists built on it by winning the lost to Christ. And of course, in the early church, every believer was a witness. And that still should be true for us today. Every believer, we're either a positive witness or a negative witness, but we are witnesses for the cause of Christ. And so that's just the way it is, whether it's in those days or the day in which we live. We are witnesses today. But there are people who also today who have the gift of evangelism. And the fact that a believer may not possess this gift does not excuse them from being burdened for the lost souls or for witnessing to them. Always be ready to give a reason for the hope that is in you. Always be ready to share with people, for God so loved the world. And you can put your name there, you can put their name there, that he gave his only begotten Son, that whosoever would believe in him would not perish, but have everlasting life. And you can lead them to pray the sinner's prayer, asking for forgiveness of sin and receiving and inviting the Lord Jesus into their heart. Jesus still stands at the door of the heart and knocks, and if anyone will open the door and let him in, we are assured, the word of God teaches, that he comes in. I know he comes in because he came into my life set up residence and changed my life and gave me purpose and direction. That's my personal testimony. You have your personal testimony. God changes things. The next section that Paul talks about were pastors and teachers. The fact that the word some is not repeated indicates that we have here one office with two ministries. Pastors means shepherd, indicating that the local church is a flock of sheep, and it is the pastor's responsibility to feed and to lead the flock. In 1 Peter 5, verses 1 through 4, where elder is another name for pastor, he does this by means of the word of God, the food that nourishes the sheep, sharing the word. We preach the word. The word of God is the staff that guides and disciplines the sheep. The word of God is the local church's protection and provision, and no amount of entertainment or good fellowship or other religious substitutes can take its place. Nothing can take the place of the word of God. Pastors and teachers, that's their gifts to share with a group of believers. Then we look at those gifts, and in verses 12 through 15 of chapter 4, we're going to look at the growth of unity, how we grow in spirit and in truth, realizing that we all have gifts that God has given to all men, gifts so that we can minister. And the reason for the gifts is to help to build on the kingdom of God. So as we take our Bibles and look to starting in verse 12, we read, we'll start in verse 11. And he himself gave some to be apostles and some prophets. We've just talked about all of that. Some evangelists and some pastors and teachers for the equipping of the saints, for the work of the ministry, for the edifying of the body of Christ. And now in verse 12, till we all come to the unity of the faith and the knowledge of the Son of God, to a perfect man or woman, to the treasure of the stature of the fullness of Christ, that we should no longer be children, tossed to and fro and carried about with every wind of doctrine by the trickery of men in the cunning craftiness of deceitful plotting, but speaking the truth in love, may grow up in all things unto him who is the head, Christ, from whom the whole body, joined and knit together by what every joint supplies, according to the effective working by which every part does its share, causes growth of the body for the edifying of itself in love. Praise the Lord, and may the Lord bless the reading of his word to our hearts. So the growth of unity. Paul was looking at the church on two levels in this section. He saw the body of Christ, made up of all true believers, growing gradually until it reaches spiritual maturity and the measure of the stature of the fullness of Christ. But he also saw the local body of believers ministering to each other, growing together, and thereby experiencing spiritual unity. If you're not a part of a local group of baptized believers, let me encourage you to find a group or create a group, start a group of where you can grow together in unity and in faith and in love as you study and pray and seek the will of God in your life. My prayer for you is that you would know Christ in his fullness, that you will know Christ in the unity and love of the fullness of the Holy Spirit, and may you be blessed beyond comprehension until we meet again in the name of Jesus. Amen.

0: Hello again. Welcome back to A Call to Love, where we are on that journey of learning to love Him, love each other, and become aware and receive His love for us. I am Matt, here with my beautiful wife, Rachel.
1: Hi, I'm Rachel.
0: And welcome, welcome to our journey together.
1: Yeah, thanks for being with us.
0: Yeah, we're so honored that you let us into your world and into your space. So we've been marinating in this idea of how easy it can be at times to even, I'll use the language, we're both pastors, and so to do the work of ministry, and the source of that work can maybe be not the Lord, but the source of that work can be trying to prove something.
1: Yes, the motivation behind the work.
0: Yes. Mm-hmm. And it's not that we, I don't know about you, it's not that we even have this ulterior motive in our head. It's this deeper truth. It's this right. truth that like is deep in our spirit or our, you know, that, oh, I'm trying to be valuable mm-hmm. rather than just trusting because of His face, I am valuable.
1: Right.
0: You know? And so I think another language for salvation when we talk about that, you know, I love that throughout the scriptures, salvation is used in all three tenses. It's used in the past tense that you were saved. It's used in the present tense that you are being saved. And it's used in the future tense that when you stand face to face with Him, you will be saved. And it's this idea that salvation is so much more than just an intellectual agreement that Jesus is who He says He is. Salvation is a yielding. Mm-hmm. It's that the source of our being. It's an opening of our interior world in a way that allows Him to come and make Himself at home with me. You know?
1: Yeah.
0: I think Jesus is alluding to this when He says that many will come to Me and say, Lord, Lord, and I will tell them, depart from Me, I didn't know You. That there's as much about us knowing Him. That's a part of salvation, but I only know the measure. I only know Him to the measure that He knows me, and so there's this invitation to allow the Lord to come and make His home within me, to take up residence, and I yield to that. That really positions me to receive everything that salvation has to offer. And I think about this: that you take a Paul. Paul's a perfect example, right? That Paul. This is so good. Paul was Saul, is the New Testament, and he was persecuting the church, right? And he goes and he's on his way to Damascus to go persecute the church. And Jesus shows up in this blinding light, knocks him off his donkey, and he's like looking at it going, what is happening? And then Jesus whispers to him and says, Saul, Saul, why do you persecute Me? And this encounter was so impactful for Saul. That he says, I am no longer that man. I am not, he had scales on his eyes for 3 days. That he said, I am no longer that man. I have to change my identity. Saul becomes Paul. I mean, what a powerful picture.
1: Yeah.
0: You know what I mean?
1: Yeah.
0: And there's this place here where like, it's not just an intellectual encounter with the Lord.
1: No.
0: It can't be. Yeah. And you know why? Because if you go to Acts chapter 5, there's this place where that first century church is really encountering Holy Spirit, right? So we have these different places. There's Acts chapter 5, and then there's later on in Acts chapter 26. I'm sorry, it's not even that long. It's Acts, so forgive me. Finding my addresses. Yeah. I'll find the reference here. This happens for both Paul and for Peter, this group of people in this first century. Acts 5 is Peter, right? 41 is where I'm looking at, where they said, so they departed from the presence of the council. They're getting in trouble here, right?
1: Mm-hmm.
0: And they were rejoicing that they were counted worthy to suffer shame for His name.
1: Wow.
0: Right? Sorry, if you go to Acts 16, that's what it was. It's not 26, it's Acts 16. This is Paul. Ready? This is so good. Acts 16, 22 through 25. Then the multitude rose up together against him, and the magistrates tore off their clothes, and they commanded them to be beaten with rods. And when they had laid many stripes on them, they threw them into prison, commanding the jailer to keep them securely. Having received such a charge, he put them into the inner prison, and he fastened their feet in the stocks. But at midnight, Paul and Silas were praying, and they were singing hymns to God. And the prisoners were listening to them. I mean, that picture right there, right? And so as we're unpackaging this, I want to say this idea that you know it goes beyond the intellect. You know that this joy, this peace, this encounter with the Lord has holistically encountered them, because in spite of the pain, in spite of the circumstances, in spite of the chains, joy is emanating out of them.
1: Yeah.
0: There's a different realm of encounter that they're carrying with them, right? And so I want to say, like, this is powerful for me that so Saul becoming Paul, that name change is indicative of it's a reconnection to the source of life that carries what we would call the fruit of the Spirit: love, joy, peace, patience, kindness, faithfulness, gentleness, and self-control. Yeah. And so I say that to say, there's this whole other realm that they're attached to, this whole other reality that they're aware of that supersedes their circumstances. And so as we're talking, we Rachel and I have been really aware of the power of joy in this season.
1: Yeah.
0: Right? And so I want to springboard off these stories of Paul's and the Peter's that are saying, oh my gosh, we take delight, we take joy that we would be counted worthy to suffer for Jesus. Oh my goodness. And that in the midst of that, like, the question then becomes, man, Jesus, how did these men of faith dig a well in such a way that in spite of their circumstances, I'm telling you, the kingdom just emanated out of them.
1: Yeah.
0: Right?
1: Yeah.
0: And so one of the sections that we've been talking about that Rachel, you had this encounter with the Lord. Mm-hmm. It's based out of Nehemiah 8, and it's a really famous passage where I'm going to give a little bit of context, and then the Old Testament Israelites were taken into captivity by Babylon. And then years and years, decades later, they get to come back to their land of Jerusalem, of Israel. And they're in Jerusalem, and they find the law. And this group of people hadn't heard the law read to them their entire lives. Now, the Spirit of God, and this is what's interesting, the Spirit of God was working in that group.

0: so sorry, Lord. Yeah. And Nehemiah, as only a great leader can do, is so tuned in to what God's heart is, he pauses to them. He pauses their weeping. And he says, now is not the time for weeping. Now is the time to celebrate. You put away the weeping. You bring it out. We are going to party. He says, because the joy of the Lord is our strength. And so contextually, I find that fascinating. Mm-hmm. And I have grown up in seasons and felt like, well, I don't have joy in this season. I got to figure out how to get to joy. Mm-hmm. And there's nothing wrong with that. But I think the higher revelation is what Nehemiah is talking about. That in the that Nehemiah stands there and he reads the law. And the immediate reaction of the people is to weep in brokenness because they've not heard this kind of kindness read to them. And they go into repentance and mourning and grieving because they haven't heard it in their lifetime. It's this picture of what it's what they lost in the exile. And Nehemiah is able to recognize the New Testament truth that there is more joy in heaven over one sinner that comes into alignment than over 1,000 righteous. You've got a group of people where Nehemiah is able to recognize, no. The atmosphere right now, because your hearts are open, the atmosphere right now is celebration. Mm. Nehemiah was able, he could sense in this moment the higher realm that God's joy was being offered as an invitation. And that while grieving may be in the natural what these people wanted to do, if they were willing, they could step into a realm where they saw the joy of the Lord in a new way. They saw the delight of the Lord over them,
1: right,
0: and what they were doing and what they were doing in the land for such a time as this, that they could tap into that realm of joy, and that it would not just empower them to be effective in their jobs, it could literally guard them all the days of their life.
1: Wow.
0: That it was their strength. It was their security. God's joy over them was the foundational place that we say the joy of the Lord is our strength. Is not me having to get to joy,
1: right,
0: so I feel different about my circumstances. That's eating from the tree of the knowledge of good and evil.
1: Yes.
0: This is, I am feasting from the tree of life. I take a bite of the fruit of intimacy with the Lord, and his joy becomes my inheritance in a new way, and it strengthens me. It,
1: yes,
0: it brings courage to my heart to say yes in a deeper way, that I could then even look at the physical circumstances of persecution and death and say, I rejoice in the fact that we've been found worthy,
1: yeah,
0: to carry Jesus to a hurting and broken world. What a different realm of,
1: right,
0: of knowing him, you know?
1: Oh.
0: And I think that's our heart in this, as we're talking about joy, to just really calibrate and say, this isn't feelings of emotional happiness.
1: Right.
0: Those are fleetings. Actually, it's funny, the happiness in its, I think it's in its origins, it is rooted in the word happenstance. That happiness happens by happenstance, meaning the occurrences, the happenings of my life influence my happiness. That's not joy.
1: No.
0: Joy is rooted in the knowledge that he delights in me.
1: Yes.
0: That his joy anchors me into who he calls me to be.
1: Yes.
0: And that I get the privilege and honor to discover him and his joy in new ways.
1: Yeah, and we believe that the timing of us releasing this message is intentional with whatever you're going through. And so however you need strength in a new way, we just bless you to we bless you to receive the power of the Holy Spirit, to feel his enjoyment over you, which will then strengthen you to walk out whatever journey you're walking with the Lord right now.
0: Yeah. So we bless you to know his joy,
1: mm-hmm,
0: to let it be your strength,
1: yes,
0: to be forever wrecked in his presence,
1: yes,
0: and to fall in love with him in ways you've never seen before.

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